0: All right, this is the Out of Vogue show. Tonight, punk, the hits. So, I don't think I have to do much in explaining. In this set, we heard the Linda Lindas with Oh! Exclamation mark. Buzzcocks with What Do I Get? Husker Du with Pink Turns Blue. Bow Wow Wow with C30, C60, C90. And then Vice Squad with Resurrection, The Plasmatics with The Damned, and The Muffs with their version of Kids in America, which is on the Clueless soundtrack. This is the Out of Vogue show. Stay tuned. We'll be right back.
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0: All right, we heard Refused with New Noise, Susie and the Banshees with Happy House, X-Ray Specs with Identity, The Suicide Machines with SOS, The Go-Go's with their 90s hit single, The Whole World Lost Its Head, Social Distortion with I Was Wrong, and L7 with Pretend We're Dead. And we just lost another L7 member. Rest in peace. And to the singer of Sick of It All, rest in peace. Anyway, this has been the Out of Vogue show here on Lumpin' Radio. My name is Kristen. Stay punk, be kind to one another. Stay safe, take care, have a great night.
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0: 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Mars is proud to debut its Bourbon of the Future, its Society of Vodka, and its Fellowship of Gin, all available now at better retailers across Chicagoland. Mars Spirits are also available at the Mothership Iron Street Tap Room at 3630 South Iron Street in beautiful downtown Bridgeport. More information about Mars's entire line is at mars.beer. Mars Community Brewing is a proud partner of Lumpin' Radio. What's Mars is yours.
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You're listening to Release the Hounds. Oh! And that was AC/DC with Back in Black. And now we are high def, one in Chicago. Right? We're getting, you're going to hear us farther and farther out there. So while you're hearing us, listen to this.

All right, that was Diamond Head with It's Electric. Before that, you heard Ivory Tiger, Chicago's very own. Who? Who'd you say? Ivory Tiger, mid-80s heavy metal band from like the Thirsty Whale days. So there was Ivory Tiger with Stand Up and Watch Out. And before that, you heard Ozzy. Good old Ozzy with Ozzy Osbourne with Steal Away the Night. Now here's some Hallows Eve.

All right, that was Pile Driver with Chaos. Before that, you heard Exorcist with Call of the Exorcist. And before that, we had played Hallows Eve with Plunge into Megadeth. All right, so we're about to step it up a little bit. Here's Autopsy.

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1: Oh!
0: You just heard Abigail from Japan with The Fires of Hell. And before that, you heard Left to Die. And that is members of Death. They originally started off as a Death cover band. And now it is like a supergroup. It is Rick Ross and Terry Butler of Death. And Rick Ross is also currently in Massacre. And Terry Butler's in Obituary with Matt Harvey and Gus Rio from Gruesomes. And I tell you, that album, I think, is the best death metal album to come out in a long time. I didn't expect for, like, another death album ever again. And it sounds just like they took off from the third album. Like, it sounds like it should be
1: Leprosy.
0: between Leprosy and Spiritual Healing. But, it's a great album. Before that, you heard Sodom with Battle of the Harvest Moon, and we started off the set with Charred Remains by Autopsy. Now, here's some Slowbone.

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All right, you just heard Lucifer's Friend with Lucifer's Friend, Gun with Race of the Devil, Spooky Tooth with Better By You, Better Than Me, and we start off the set with Slowbone, The Last Goodbye. And now,

0: Welcome. You are listening to the Graveyard Hour. Ow! Can you hear me? Can you hear me? Are we live? Can you hear me? Hold on. I see something, activity happening, but I don't know if I got the right headphones on. You know what?
1: We're going to go with it. Yeah.
0: So, we have some special guests here today with us at the Graveyard Hour. And if you didn't listen, it was WLPNLP and HD1 Chicago 105.5 FM Lumpen Radio. I am Lidia Vomito, your guest for the your host for tonight. And tonight we have Decoder.
2: Yeah.
3: What's up?
0: So we've been hanging out and we have, if you'd like to introduce yourselves. And
1: I'm Nayeli and we do Decoder as a duo.
3: Yeah, I'm Laura, part of Decoder. Nayeli and I, we've been doing a radio show of our own called Decoder on Redux Radio. 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
1: A year and a half.
3: Wow, time flies. And yeah, we play very similar stuff to Lidia, so check it out.
0: I've been seeing that you guys been playing out a lot more often. So what's the next gig?
1: August 21st, we're playing New Rose.
0: Yes. I'm so happy for them, and so happy for her. We always mention New Rose because you know, Benny's been a huge part of the, you know, our community, and so we're so excited and happy for him, and so anytime we have an opportunity to congratulate him, we do. Yeah. And all the cool DJs are playing at New Rose.
3: It's an awesome space.
0: And so we've been talking about horror films.
1: I knew
0: that you guys I know that you guys like some really obscure horror films. What are some of your favorites, or what started it off? What kicked it off? What was the first one that you said, "Okay, you know what? This is an addiction. This is where..." What was it? What was the first one?
1: I would say Basket Case was the one that really, like, just pushed it hard. Because there's, like, a stop-motion sequence. Uh-huh. And it's kind of like... there's real-world situations where they're just running around in New York. But then there's a monster.
0: One second.
1: Sorry.
0: We're back. Sorry. So you were saying about Basket Case.
1: There's a lot of scenes that there's a lot of, you know, just stop motion animations and special effects.
0: Cool.
3: I feel like my choice is going to be something like kind of the opposite of, not the opposite, but something like, this might be a basic choice, but mine is probably Texas Chainsaw Massacre.
0: Wait, hold up. How is that basic?
3: Maybe not a basic. I don't even know what like a basic like intro horror film would be, but that one, like, it's just so raw.
0: Oh my gosh, are you kidding me? Texas Chainsaw Massacre is one of the greatest horror films of all time. I think when that film was presented before internet or anything like that, everyone thought it was true. Everyone's like, "Oh my god, this really did happen."
3: The Hills Have Eyes, like, just
0: oh no, that was terrifying.
3: It definitely pulled me in. I was like, "Wow, this genre has a lot to say." Yeah.
0: Yes. Now, would you say that influenced you with your musical taste, or like with what you do now?
3: Definitely.
1: Yeah, we like a lot of soundtracks. You like a lot of soundtracks, and I feel like the weird background ambient sounds, but also just the really like harsh noises in them.
3: Decoder, like, our show is based off a movie called Decoder.
0: Yeah.
3: And like If y'all listeners haven't seen that one, definitely check it out. It has a great soundtrack, which we're gonna start our set off with part of it, yes. And then just like the message behind that movie, like it's pretty cool. Yeah.
0: So, has it always been horror or sci-fi, or has it just been? Is it in that? I guess in that mostly, in that vein.
1: Mostly horror, but I like a lot of psychological horror, which I guess is still. But I feel like there's a blur between like thrillers.
3: Yeah.
1: Psychological thrillers and horror.
3: For me, like my gateway to horror was through sci-fi. Like yeah. I am a pretty big science fiction nerd, and like that was like my intro to it.
0: I wish that I had more. I wish we had. This was like the Graveyard Hour was a 2-hour show, so we can talk about
1: movies.
0: Yeah,
3: we always try to slip in some movie talk into a Dar show too. Yeah, yeah.
0: But I was peeking over at your records, and I just want to let our listeners know that you're in for a treat. You are in for a treat. So make sure to tune in and turn up the volume, because you're in for a treat. So without further ado, we have Decoder.

0: All right, that was 13th Chime, Coffin Maker. A few of the ones that we just played.
1: Appalachian Terror Unit, Armageddon Will Not Be Brought by Gods, Rubella Ballet, Unemployed.
0: And then right before that, Limits, Vanessa Cangrejos and La Cocina. And then we played the Decoder soundtrack, and then you played Cure, Listen.
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1: Cool. And this next one is Snake Corpse. Shout out Nick from Bric-a-Brac for showing me this band. They're really good.
0: Love Bric-a-Brac.

Look at how beautiful he is, Alan, and how sad. 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It shouldn't be defiled.

0: 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This is Lidia Vomito with the Graveyard Hour. And you've been listening to Decoder. Decoder. Amazing.
1: Thank you so much for having us.
2: Thank you.
1: This is a lot of fun.
2: Yeah, no.
1: The time went by so fast.
0: It did. What did you play?
1: We played Decima Victima.
2: Corpus Delicti.
1: 13th Chime.
2: The soundtrack from Children Shouldn't Play With Dead Things.
1: Specimen.
0: Specimen. Yeah. We'll definitely have a post up and show the playlist that that was played for tonight, and hope everyone enjoyed it because we certainly did. We had such a blast. We had such a great time.
1: Yes.
0: And we were so honored to have you here. It fit perfectly. I loved everything that you played here.
1: Thank you.
0: And I just love the vibe that you brought yourselves and got to know you a little bit better.
1: Yeah.
0: And
1: talked about movies.
0: We talked about music, movies. hopefully maybe you guys can come back.
2: Yeah.
0: You know,
2: we'd love that.
0: And so just want to say once again to find you at
2: Decoder and our Instagrams. We have a Decoder Instagram. That'd be a good way.
1: Decoder.radio.
0: And the next show will be
1: August 21st, New Rose.
0: New Rose.
1: Yeah.
0: Yes, that's going to be fun.
1: Cut with the cake knife.
0: Yes. Thank you so much. Until next time, we're on every first and third Monday. And you'll listen to Release the Hounds.
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0: 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More information is at mars.beer. That's MARZ.beer. What's Mars is yours. 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

0: Lumbin Radio is brought to you by Mars Community Brewing, makers of Ruby's Tears, a classic gozo with hibiscus petals, coriander seeds, and lime sea salt. Ruby's Tears is meant to be tart and refreshing. More information about Ruby's Tears and all other Mars products is at mars.beer. Mars Community Brewing is a proud partner of Lumpin' Radio. What's Mars is yours. Lumpin' Radio is brought to you by Mars Community Brewing and Taco Sublime. Mars and Taco Sublime have teamed up to offer food Tuesday through Sunday at the flagship on Iron Street. 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More information is at mars.beer. That's mars.beer.
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0: threats of raids and immigration enforcement coming to Chicago, the Illinois Coalition for Immigrant and Refugee Rights is advising all residents, don't open the door for immigration officers, don't discuss immigration status with any law enforcement officials, and do not sign anything you do not understand. Families also should provide their children's school with an emergency contact in case parents are detained. The best way to defend our community is to know and defend our rights. This public service announcement was brought to you by Lumpin' Radio.
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That's right, I said you boom, chicka chicka chicka, ah. 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That's right, I said you boom, chicka.

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0: 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A collaboration with Jepson's and Maria's Packaged Goods and Community Bar, Malort Spritz is made with hibiscus, grapefruit, lime, and Jepson's Malort liquor straight from the source. More information about Malort Spritz and all other Mars products is at mars.beer. Mars Community Brewing is a proud partner of Lumpin' Radio. 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

0: 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That's M-A-R-Z.beer. 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
1: 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I'm your pal, Dead Lawson. Today is Tuesday, August 4th, 2026. Yesterday was the Major League Baseball trade deadline, so let's welcome all of Chicago's newest professional baseball playing residents. Joey Bart, Luis Castillo, Aaron Civale, Brenton Doyle, Braxton Garrett, Kevin Gausman, Clay Holmes, Jose Urquidy, Ryan Zephyrjan, and a player to be named later. Since Chicago's still the best team in the American League Central, after Edgar Winter's saxophone solo from Tina Turner's 1989 hit single, The Best, the time will be 7:27 a.m.

0: Get up off your couch and dance to this next one. It's cool. 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
1: Good morning, Chicago. Today is August 4th. I'm Jamie Trecker. This is your Lumpin' Radio News Update. 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That's Maria's Packaged Goods and Community Bar. They're located at 960 West 31st Street, right here in beautiful downtown Bridgeport. And we expect actually a beautiful day right here in beautiful downtown Bridgeport. It's partly to mostly sunny skies, warmer, comfortable temperatures and humidity. We expect a high today around 82. Your top news for this Tuesday morning. The two Republican senators who had threatened to block Todd Blanche's confirmation as Attorney General said yesterday they would now support his nomination. Senators John Cornyn of Texas and Tom Tillis of North Carolina said in a joint statement they were pleased that the Justice Department issued a memo that formally killed a planned $1.8 billion fund to pay those who claimed they were unfairly persecuted by the government. The Senate Judiciary Committee is now scheduled to vote to advance Blanche's nomination today. All Democrats are expected to oppose his confirmation, so any one Republican on the panel could have blocked Blanche's nomination from advancing. However, the memo signed by Blanche ensured that Trump no longer has to worry about the IRS coming after him for many of the aggressive tax positions he, his family, and his company have taken over the years. Trump effectively leveraged his control of the federal government to escape scrutiny that, frankly, every other modern president has answered to. The immunity, itself without precedent, is immensely valuable. One report said it could save Trump as much as $100 million. Trump has consistently complained of unfair treatment by the IRS. Half the nation, that is 25 states, have sued the Trump administration over its latest tariffs, calling them a pretext for replacing import taxes the Supreme Court struck down in February. Trump imposed double-digit tariffs last month on 59 countries in the European Union, charging that they had not done enough to crack down on imports produced by forced labor. This is viewed as false. The new tariffs, in fact, took effect just as the clock ran out on the temporary tariffs Trump had turned to after the Supreme Court defeat. Trump has overturned decades of American policy that favored lower tariffs and free trade, making the dubious argument these tariffs will restore American manufacturing. The House Ethics Committee has recommended that North Carolina Republican Representative Chuck Edwards be censured because of what they said was a persistent, unprofessional, inappropriate conduct toward two young female staffers. That panel had been investigating allegations that Edwards, who took office in 2023, may have created a hostile work environment and engaged in sexual harassment. The bipartisan committee said it did not find evidence that the congressman propositioned his staffers or engaged in sexual activity with them. Censure is the second most severe penalty the House can put, aside from expulsion. Two people have died in Michigan following an infection of the parasite Cyclospora. Cyclosporiasis spreads through food or water contaminated with human feces. Officials said both people who had died had significant underlying health conditions. That infection, which causes severe diarrhea, which can last from a few days to over a month, rarely causes death. The deaths, however, come during the worst year on record for cyclosporiasis in the United States. Since May 1st, the CDC has confirmed it is investigating more than 18,000 cases in 45 states. Michigan is at the center of a 9-state Midwestern outbreak linked to iceberg lettuce supplied by Taylor Farms. And overnight, police in Spokane County, Washington, arrested a man suspected of starting one of three fires that forced more than 65,000 people to evacuate over the last weekend. Aaron Farinacci has been charged with one count of first-degree arson. Police say more charges are forthcoming. Fire investigators said that the Old Trails fire outside Spokane appeared to be intentionally set by using a match or a butane lighter to ignite grass. Farinacci was carrying waterproof matches and a butane lighter when he was arrested. Turning to sports news, it was simply a wild trade deadline day as baseball teams made major moves with the thought that, well, there probably will be no baseball next year. The Sox got right-handed reliever Hurricane Brazoban in a trade with the Mets, then added to their outfield by acquiring the Gold Glove Brenton Doyle from the Rockies. They also added a catcher from the Braves in Joey Bart. The Cubs added Blue Jays right-hander Kevin Gausman on Sunday, with Toronto getting two minor leaguers in return. The Cubs also dealt with the Angels for the fireballing right-hander Ryan

0: Stick around. We've got a full day of programming right here on WLPNLP and HD1 Chicago. Thanks so much for spending time with us here on 105.5 FM. Do have a great day. And always, I will see you bright and early tomorrow morning.
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3: What if you have returned home still a child alive and free? What would that life have required of us all? These questions invite a reckoning with the past and a probing investigation of the current state of American life.
4: If Emmett Till lived, that's the title of a new book and photography exhibit opening next month in Chicago. We'll be joined by cultural historian Sarah Elizabeth Lewis to talk about her collaboration with Emmett Till's cousin, the Reverend Wheeler Parker Jr. He was with Till almost until his lynching. And finally, the life and legacy of radical historian, scholar, and activist Johanna Fernandez. She died last week at the age of 55. Foremost scholar on the radical 60s civil rights organization, the Young Lords.
5: No more integral matter in the United States than the struggle for freedom, democracy, and to redefine the United States as a country.
4: We'll speak with our own Juan Gonzalez about his many years in conversation with Professor Fernandez. All that and more coming up. Welcome to Democracy Now!, democracynow.org, The War and Peace Report. I'm Amy Goodman. Iran and Oman appear to be near finalizing a deal that would reopen the Strait of Hormuz and give Iran far more control of the strategic waterway than before the U.S. and Israel attacked Iran 5 months ago. Under the proposed deal, ships heading into the Persian Gulf would transit through a channel controlled by Iran. Ships leaving the area would travel on a channel controlled by Oman. Iranian officials say ships would be forced to pay a service fee that would be divided equally between Iran and Oman. Meanwhile, Iran and the United States have traded new threats. On Monday, President Trump threatened Iran with decapitation if it doesn't agree to a new deal, while Iran is threatening to target U.S. warships if the U.S. doesn't lift its naval blockade of Iran. This comes as oil giants continue to report soaring profits thanks to rising gas prices due to the war on Iran. BP reported making nearly $6 billion between April and June, double last year's profit during the second quarter. Saudi Aramco has reported it made $33 billion during the quarter, a 33% jump over last year. On Tuesday, President Trump criticized oil firms for making too much money and called on them to lower prices. In Gaza, a mass funeral is being held today for 112 Palestinians from two families killed in an Israeli attack on residential buildings in Gaza City, November 2023. A total of 308 people are believed to have been killed in the attack, but the bodies of the victims remain buried under rubble for over 2 years. During an operation in mid-July, Palestinian civil defense workers recovered 112 bodies, including 44 children and 37 women. Those bodies are being buried today. Mahmoud Basel, a spokesperson for Gaza's Civil Emergency Service, spoke at the funeral while holding remains wrapped in a Palestinian flag.
6: Oh, nation, why are children getting killed in Gaza? Why are women getting killed in Gaza? Why are massacres committed against innocents in Gaza?
4: Todd Blanche's nomination to become the next attorney general appears to be back on track after Republican Senators John Cornyn of Texas and Tom Tillis of North Carolina said they will now support him. On Sunday, Blanche issued a written order that purports to rescind the $1.8 billion so-called anti-weaponization fund that was part of a controversial settlement of Trump's lawsuit against the IRS. Blanche also said in writing the immunity agreement Trump struck with the IRS, quote, applies only retroactively, unquote. But critics say there are major loopholes in Blanche's written assurances. The Senate Judiciary Committee is voting on Blanche's nomination today. Blanche is Trump's former personal attorney. We'll have more on this story after headlines. President Trump has publicly blasted U.S. Attorney Jeanine Pirro and is considering firing her after she dismissed charges against individuals accused of vandalizing the Lincoln Memorial reflecting pool.
7: And I was disappointed with Jeanine Pirro, really disappointed with Jeanine Pirro. She folded like an umbrella, and people get away with things, and it's a disgrace.
4: Trump met with Pirro at the White House. For months, Trump's claimed without proof that vandals, including a former U.S. Olympian canoeist, had damaged the newly renovated reflecting pool, causing the water to turn green. Pirro initially claimed there was tremendous evidence of vandalism, but in recent days, she admitted the damage was caused by a, quote, hasty and botched renovation. We'll speak with Davy Hearn's attorney, Norm Eisen. Ukraine is continuing its drone attacks inside Russia. On Monday, a drone hit a Russian Black Sea resort, killing at least 7 people, including 3 children. 58 people were wounded. Footage showed the drone slamming into a crowded beach. Earlier today, a Ukrainian drone strike killed at least 5 people around Moscow. This comes as Russia continues to strike Ukraine. A Russian drone and ballistic missile attack killed 9 in Kyiv on Saturday. Russian strikes killed another 5 Ukrainians today. Europe is grappling with a record-breaking heat wave as Greece and France continue to battle wildfires. Wildfires outside Athens jumped containment lines. This comes a day after 2 firefighting helicopters collided in midair, killing 2 crew members. In France, firefighters in the region around Bordeaux guarded against potential flare-ups. In England and Wales suffered the driest July in nearly 200 years due to a prolonged heat wave and lack of rainfall, according to the UK's weather service. In Sudan, a Sudanese army drone attack killed 35 people in Darfur, according to the Emergency Lawyers Group, which has documented abuses by both sides of the civil war in Sudan. The strike on Sunday hit a court in the village of Gara al-Zawiya in North Darfur, which is under the control of the paramilitary Rapid Support Forces. According to the UN, more than 1,000 civilians were killed in drone strikes in Sudan during the first 5 months of the year. The conflict now in its 4th year has killed at least 59,000 people, displaced about 13 million, and pushed much of Sudan into famine. The state of Michigan's reported the first 2 deaths tied to the nationwide cyclosporiasis outbreak. More than 11,000 cases of the illness have been detected in the state, and 193 people have been hospitalized since May. According to the CDC, cases have been found in 45 U.S. states. The outbreak comes a year after the Trump administration ended the Food and Drug Administration's mandatory tracking for cyclospora and 5 other pathogens. This is Dr. Rabia De La Torre, a gastroenterologist at the NYU Grossman School of Medicine.
8: 2025, there was a change in the actual regulation of cyclosporiasis and tracking and tracing this specific parasite. And it was changed from being a mandatory tracking and tracing program to voluntary for states. And I think that is also contributing to the fact that this outbreak was so massive.
4: It's election day in Michigan. In the Democratic Senate primary, Dr. Abdul El-Sayed faces off against Haley Stevens, one of the most closely watched primary races of the year. The winner will face Republican Congressman Mike Rogers in November. Polls show the progressive El-Sayed will likely win the race, even though AIPAC and its affiliated groups have spent over $46 million to help Congresswoman Stevens. Key backers of Dr. El-Sayed include Senators Bernie Sanders and the United Auto Workers, while Stevens was endorsed by much of the political establishment, including Michigan Governor Gretchen Whitmer. Voters are also going to the polls in Kansas, Virginia, Washington State, and Missouri, where former Democratic Congressmember Cori Bush is challenging Representative Wesley Bell in a rematch of their race 2 years ago. On Capitol Hill, a number of religious leaders and activists were arrested Monday while protesting the war in Iran and the Trump administration's attack on voting rights. The day of action was led by Bishop William Barber of Repairers of the Breach.
9: And it's kind of shameful that you get arrested for shouting out for voting rights, but you don't get arrested for voter suppression. You get arrested caring about voting rights and living wages and health care, but you don't get arrested for an illegal war. But we're going to arrest the attention of the nation.
4: 25 Democratic-led states filed a lawsuit against the Trump administration Monday, arguing the president exceeded his legal authority to tax imports with his newest tariffs on goods from 60 countries. The states are asking the U.S. Court of International Trade to block and overturn the tariffs and refund duties they've paid. In New Jersey, a Salvadoran immigrant has died while being held at the notorious ICE jail known as Delaney Hall in Newark, New Jersey. 41-year-old Edwin Lopez Conejo is the 22nd person to die in ICE custody this year and the second to die at Delaney Hall. The cause of his death is unknown. Lopez Conejo leaves behind a 12-year-old daughter. His mother, Maria Conejo, told the New Jersey Monitor, quote, "I never got to see him. He didn't get to see his daughter for 6 weeks. When he told her what happened, she let out a big scream and hasn't been the same since. She can't sleep or eat. Neither can I," his mother said. According to court records revealed by The Guardian, the Trump administration tried to subject at least 10 hunger-striking ICE prisoners to involuntary medical procedures, including force feeding. At least three and possibly five prisoners were actually force-fed, while five others abandoned their hunger strikes at the last moment rather than be inserted with a tube through the nose and down the esophagus and into the stomach. One Kurdish asylum seeker and hunger striker detained at the privately run Port Isabel Service Processing Center in South Texas was subjected to force-feeding for nearly 8 months. A federal judge Monday blocked New York's law barring federal immigration agents from wearing masks and requiring visible identification. The judge found the U.S. is likely to win its supremacy clause argument that states cannot regulate federal officers, but the judge allowed New York's separate ban on cooperation agreements between local police and ICE. Meanwhile, in Pittsburgh, the family of Daphne Michel, a 31-year-old Haitian asylum seeker, is expected to sue ICE after she died of hypothermia at a bus shelter days after her release from ICE custody. The Allegheny County Medical Examiner said her death was a homicide. The medical examiner found she was a vulnerable adult with untreated severe mental illness and a significant language barrier. Her family's attorney says ICE fitted her with an ankle monitor, dropped her 25 miles from home, and left her in the February cold wearing summer clothing. Federal workers sued the Trump administration Monday over its policy ending gender-affirming care coverage for adults in federal employee health plans. The lawsuit brought by the Human Rights Campaign Foundation targets an Office of Personnel Management mandate that directs insurers to eliminate coverage for transition-related medical care. And here in New York, a dozen current and former home care workers have begun an eighth day on a hunger strike to pressure the New York City Council to pass the No More 24 Act to ban 24-hour shifts. Home care workers often work consecutive days providing round-the-clock care for elderly and disabled patients. Over the past week, the home care workers have protested outside New York City Hall in the home of New York City Council Speaker Julie Menin. One of the home care workers on hunger strike, Shui Jen Chen, spoke at a rally Sunday.
10: Today we say the 24-hour workday is not only an act of violence against home care workers, but also demeans everyone who provides care, including mothers and sisters everywhere.
4: And those are some of the headlines. This is Democracy Now!, democracynow.org, The War and Peace Report. I'm Amy Goodman in New York, joined by Democracy Now!'s Juan Gonzalez in Chicago. Hi, Juan.
11: Hi, Amy, and welcome to all of our listeners and viewers across the country and around the world.
4: Well, later in the broadcast, we're going to go to an exhibit about to open in Chicago about the life and death of Emmett Till. But first, this top news. Todd Blanche's nomination to become the next attorney general appears to be back on track after Republican Senators John Cornyn of Texas and Tom Tillis of North Carolina said they will now support his confirmation. On Sunday, Blanche issued a written order that purports to rescind a $1.8 billion so-called anti-weaponization fund, what many call a slush fund, that was part of a controversial settlement of Trump's personal lawsuit against the IRS. Blanche also said in writing the immunity agreement Trump struck with the IRS applies only retroactively. But critics say there are major loopholes in Blanche's written assurances. The Senate Judiciary Committee is voting on Blanche's nomination today. Blanche, who is Trump's former personal defense attorney, first told senators we're not moving forward with the fund during a hearing last month.
12: Not moving forward with the fund, period. The reasons for the fund is something that President Trump talked about for a long time, which is the fact that there were a lot of people in this country who had their government weaponized against them. The reasons for the fund, I think, were remain as important as they were before, but we are not moving forward with the fund.
4: That's what he said. But until this weekend, he didn't put it in writing. And we'll find out if the writing matters. This comes as U.S. Attorney Jeanine Pirro Friday dropped the case against the former U.S. Olympian canoeist Davy Hearn, accused of vandalizing the Lincoln Memorial reflecting pool. On June 19th, Hearn stopped by the pool while on a 64-mile bike ride. He says he touched the pool to see what it felt like and was then arrested, handcuffed, held for 5 hours by U.S. Park Police. He was then charged with a felony. Prosecutors in Washington also dropped charges against three others who were similarly accused of damaging the pool. President Trump, in response, blasted the U.S. attorney, Jeanine Pirro, who said the damage to the reflecting pool was ultimately due to poor construction and not to vandalism, as Trump had claimed for months. In her filing, Pirro blamed the Department of Interior, DOI, for failing to provide accurate documentation on the case before her office wrote the indictment. Pirro said her office had received new information showing the damage was, quote, the result of a botched installation and not vandalism as initially represented by DOI, unquote. Pirro also blamed Trump over his demands to finish the pool's renovation by the 250th anniversary of the Declaration of Independence on July 4th. She said the rush to complete the project led to hasty and botched work that was not remediated before the project was finished and the fencing removed. Given all this newly discovered information, it's difficult to attribute the widespread damage to the reflecting pool to vandalism, unquote. The filing contradicted Pirro's initial claim that there was tremendous evidence of vandalism. Meanwhile, CNN spoke to sources who said Trump was furious and considering removing Pirro as U.S. attorney. Trump met with Pirro at the White House Monday. He spoke from the Oval Office.
7: Yeah, that was the one mistake with the reflecting pond. They hadn't put up the cameras yet. They had enough up because you see what's happening. But if they would have had them up, we would have had it would have been a lot easier. And I was disappointed with Jeanine Pirro, really disappointed with Jeanine Pirro. She folded like an umbrella and people get away with things. And it's a disgrace.
4: More, we go to Washington, D.C., where we're joined by Norm Eisen, co-founder and executive chair of Democracy Defenders Fund, one of Davy Hearn's attorneys. He was White House special counsel for ethics and government reform in the Obama administration, considered Obama's ethics advisor. Welcome back to Democracy Now! Norm, we last had you on when Davy was charged. Now the charges have been dropped. I want to talk about both Davy Hearn and Blanche. Blanche now signing this statement that some say is actually not worth too much, that Trump could re-sign an executive order almost immediately around getting rid of the $1.8 million slush fund and the whole question of Trump being audited retroactively, his tax returns, his children's and his businesses. Why don't you start there?
13: Well, Amy, at Democracy Defenders Fund, we represent 35 former federal judges appointed by presidents of both parties who filed in the federal district court in Florida, Judge Williams, that oversaw the underlying dispute that gave rise to the slush fund and the associated purported releases for Donald Trump and his family. And the judges made the point that there's no case or controversy. It's not a real dispute between Donald Trump and the federal government. And under the Constitution, you have to have a dispute in order to have a slush fund or in order to have these kinds of releases. The judge, in response to our papers, found that there was no legal basis for this, ordered that you can't even refer to these documents, including the one Blanche signed, as settlements, and we're continuing to litigate that. So we have profound concerns about the whole mess. We're going to keep going in court. And it just is not right to take this $1.8 billion to try to take it away from the American people. And then the additional documents filed by Mr. Blanche with the Senate don't really materially change the fundamental illegality of the whole thing.
11: Well, what about this whole issue that what has survived is this retroactive immunity for Trump and his sons and the Trump Organization on any tax charges or investigations?
13: Releases, supposed releases, can't be valid if there was never an underlying claim or controversy, a constitutional basis to start the case. It's just a giveaway to the president. It's a shock that our Department of Justice would engage in that behavior. These documents that Mr. Blanche filed with the Senate don't really change that. And we're going to keep on going in court to make sure that this is never acted upon. I think if Donald Trump ever tried to use that to say, hey, I got a release, courts could throw it out. They could refuse to recognize it. The whole thing is an example, one of the worst examples of the corruption of the Trump administration.
11: And could you talk in general about the role of Todd Blanche since he was named Attorney General?
13: Well, it's been profoundly concerning. There have been a series of offenses against the rule of law, miscarriages of justice. And we saw that with the wrongful prosecutions of Tish James, of Jim Comey, David Huerta, the labor leader in California. I was part of that defense team. That case was just thrown out. He was prosecuted for peacefully protesting. They had to drop that case. And that, of course, brings us to the case of Mr. Hearn. Of all of the things that we can say about the Department of Justice, the single worst thing that it has done under Todd Blanche's leadership is go after innocent people. That's the opposite of justice. Should be called the Department of Injustice.
4: So what happens with Davy Hearn now? And can other charges be brought? And do you think U.S. Attorney Pirro is out?
13: Well, the latest reporting after yesterday's meeting was that she had not offered her resignation. Her resignation had not been requested at that meeting. We'll see if that turns out to be the case. Look, Davy Hearn was innocent. We've said so from the very beginning of this case. The Department of Justice knew he was innocent. We started filing a series of motions the day after the arraignment. We filed one with before and after pictures based on the government's own evidence showing that the reflecting pool was unchanged after Mr. Hearn touched it. It was the same before as it was after. So it's appropriate that the Department of Justice has requested the court to drop the charges. I think it would be pretty tough, also terribly wrong, to charge Mr. Hearn again after the admissions that the Department of Justice has made in their filing at the end of last week, that they can't establish proof beyond a reasonable doubt, that they don't have evidence that the damage that they claimed actually happened, that the cause of the damage to the reflecting pool was a botched and rushed renovation.
4: And let's remember let's remember this botched renovation was as a result of a no-bid contract given to a friend of President Trump. Norm Eisen, we're going to leave it there. Co-founder and executive chair of Democracy Defenders Fund, one of Davy Hearn's attorneys, was White House Special Counsel for Ethics and Government Reform in the Obama administration. Coming up, Emmett Till would have turned 85 on July 25th. What if Emmett Till lived? We'll speak with cultural historian Sarah Elizabeth Lewis. Stay with us.

0: Sweet Honey in the Rock, down by the riverside, performing at our Firehouse studio years ago. This is Democracy Now!, democracynow.org. I'm Amy Goodman in New York with Juan Gonzalez in Chicago. What if Emmett Till had lived? What if he'd safely boarded the train back home to Chicago, more than 70 years after the kidnapping, torture, and lynching of 14-year-old Emmett Till in Mississippi, a major new photography exhibit and companion book ask those questions by imagining not only the life young Emmett lost, but the decades he was denied. This is the exhibit's curator, Sarah Elizabeth Lewis.
1: What if Emmett Till lived? What if he had returned home still a child, alive and free? What would that life have required of us all? These questions invite a reckoning with the past and a probing investigation of the current state of American life. This exhibition, this publication, and the invitation together offer a collective arena to consider how freedom has been secured on American ground. It is a creative monument to Emmett Till's unlived life. It lets us picture what could have come, what should have come. It lets us imagine it, what it wrought, and what it signals about the work that remains.
0: If Emmett Till had lived, he would have turned 85 years old on July 25th, the day the Illinois governor, J.B. Pritzker, has declared Emmett Till Day. But Till was murdered at the age of 14 on August 28th, 1955, dragged from his great uncle's home in Money, Mississippi, by two white men for allegedly whistling at a white woman. They beat, tortured, and shot Till, tied a heavy cotton gin fan to him with barbed wire, threw his body into the Tallahatchie River. His body was discovered several days later. Mamie Till Mobley, Emmett Till's mother, had his body returned to Chicago for burial. She insisted on an open casket so the world could see the brutality of bigotry and racism. Jet Magazine and other publications carried photos of Emmett Till's beaten, distended face in his coffin, shocking the world and galvanizing the civil rights movement. Speaking to Democracy Now! In 2000, Mamie Till Mobley reflected on the painful moment she learned about her son's murder.
2: We knew that Emmett was dead. Our first action, we couldn't take time to cry. As I announced to the family what was happening, of course, there were screams. People were hitting the floor, and that hysteria was setting in. And I remember standing, announcing that we don't have time to cry now. We've got to do something. I don't know what to do. You've got to help me come to make some decisions.
0: The voice of Mamie Till Mobley on Democracy Now! A quarter of a century ago. To see the whole interview, you can go to democracynow.org. The new exhibit, If Emmett Till Lived, Freedom on American Ground, opens September 10th at the Museum of Contemporary Photography at Columbia College, Chicago. Drawing from the museum's permanent collection, it invites visitors to imagine the decades Emmett Till never lived, the neighborhoods he might have walked, the civil rights struggles he might have witnessed, the family he might have built, the ordinary moments of joy he never had the chance to experience. It comes as the Trump administration's escalated attacks on DEI, diversity, equity, and inclusion, move to censor how U.S. history is taught and presented in targeted museums and cultural institutions over installations and programs reckoning with racism and the nation's past. For more, we're joined by Sarah Elizabeth Lewis, cultural historian who collaborated with Emmett Till's cousin, Reverend Wheeler Parker Jr., the last living witness to see Emmett, to curate the exhibition and the accompanying standalone publication, the book, If Emmett Till Lived, A Creative Monument. Professor Lewis is founder of the Vision and Justice Initiative and currently the John L. Loeb Associate Professor of Humanities and Associate Professor of African American Studies at Harvard University. Welcome to Democracy Now! It's great to have you with us.
3: It's an honor to be with you. Thank you.
0: What a journey you have been on and you're taking us all on. You have just returned from being with Emmett's cousin, one of the last people, except for his murderers, to see him alive. You went to Mississippi. You came back to Chicago. Can you talk about this journey and what inspired this remarkable book that's going to come out soon, If Emmett Till Lived?
3: Yes. Again, it's an honor to be with you and to know that Mamie Till Mobley also spoke with you, who inspired this entire journey for me. Have we made good on the sacrifice of Emmett Till's life? This is a question I asked myself when I went to Mississippi and saw for myself the evidence of the resistance to honoring his life even 70 years later, the bullet shot marker at the Tallahatchie River site, Grable Landing, for example, being one. And I asked myself, what more could I do? We all have a role to play, and asked myself if we need new ways to see anew, to see his life anew. This exhibition was inspired by Mamie Till Mobley's prophetic act. She challenged us to understand the power of witnessing in American democracy. She said, as you know, let the world see what they've done to my son. In that moment, she was living out an idea that so many before her understood, Frederick Douglass, W.B. Du Bois, that we would need the power of the image to understand the unspeakable in American democracy. But the question I asked myself is, what's required today? Have we seen so many images of injustice that we might be numb to it? And so through the extraordinary collection at the Museum of Contemporary Photography, found an arena, a way to invite people in understand his humanity, all of our humanity, and resulted in this exhibition that opens in September. It's culled from the collection approximately 70 photographers deliberately to rhyme with the nearly 70 years that have passed, and really is joining so many others in this moment, from the National Trust that is doing extraordinary work to renovate Roberts Temple, to the state of Illinois, where Governor Pritzker announced that we would have an Emmett Till Day, to really ask this question, if Emmett Till lived, what would that life have looked like for us all?
0: Right.
3: And so it brings everyone in to this conversation.
4: And Sarah Lewis, I wanted to ask you, you mentioned the bulletproof marker at yes. Grable Landing in Mississippi. I'm not sure that most of our audience is aware of its history. Could you talk about that and the resistance to it?
3: Yes, thank you. The Emmett Till Interpretive Center began to honor the site where his body is thought to have been brought out of the Tallahatchie River in 2008. That first marker was shot defaced with acid and thrown into the Tallahatchie River shortly after it was erected, 35 days, I believe, after it was erected. The second marker was shot 317 times, and the third marker had the same fate. One of the markers is in the Smithsonian today. The fourth marker, which was erected recently, is deliberately bulletproof, weighs 500 pounds, and is fronted with abrasion-resistant acrylic to protect it from these acts of violence. When I saw the reporting on this in 2019, it was because a group of students at University of Mississippi had proudly displayed themselves having shot the marker on their social media page, and I was stunned. I needed to see for myself the site, the context, to understand the act itself. Was it a highway shooting? How premeditated was this? And saw that that road to Grable Landing makes you pay for every inch. You have to know where you're going. The gravel on the ground forced my car to slow down to such a speed that you would have to be conscious of where you were. This is a sacred site. What does it mean that over 70 years later, we still cannot let his body rest? The bullet shots on each marker, to me, indicate a symbol of why bravery is required in American democracy today. The acts of resistance give you a sense of the urgency to understand the significance of Governor Pritzker's act, of the Roberts Temple renovation, of the decision and the announcement by President Joe Biden in 2023 that there would be a tri-site monument to Mamie Till Mobley and Emmett Till. Unless you understand the resistance, the bulletproof marker being, I think, the most vivid one, you don't understand the significance of these acts, of these monuments, of these markers.
4: So and I'm wondering if you could put this in context of today. Last year, CBS ran a piece titled National Monument Honoring Emmett Till at Risk of Removal Due to Trump's Anti-DEI Initiatives and Budget Cuts. Your response?
3: Well, I don't believe that the Smithsonian ever removed anything, from what I understand. But what it does indicate, what this cultural moment indicates, is the significance of markers and monuments for American democracy. One of the hidden forces in American democracy is the power of culture, right? This is, we really today asking ourselves, what does truth and reconciliation require? It requires witnessing. Again, this is what Mamie Till Mobley was so prophetic in understanding. It requires that we actually see our history. And if we ignore the role that museums play, that displays play, that markers and symbols and monuments play, we're missing how we've actually constructed and assembled our democracy. We also are in need of a new assembly today in American democracy, and that's being constituted by lawyers like Brian Stevenson and Sherrilyn Ifill, who understand the importance of culture for justice today. Brian Stevenson creating the legacy sites in Montgomery to honor the over 4,000 lynched men, women, and children whose lives have not been acknowledged or honored, and dedicated his non-existent free time to creating a memorial complex. Sherrilyn Ifill, with her new 14th Amendment Center, is seeing culture as a pillar for democracy. Why? Because art really is one of the critical modes of creating an appeal to the moral imagination. What do you do in the face of unjust law? You have to appeal to the conscience, and the power of the artist is to do precisely that. We see this with Gordon Parks. You see this with Lewis Hine, whose work transformed labor movements. You see this with so many of the artists who are also in the exhibition itself.
0: And I want to talk about that exhibition and the book. You have Lonnie Bunch, What If Emmett Till Lived, quoting from Mamie Till Mobley after a moving, hours-long conversation with her. He said she had carried the burden of Emmett's memory for nearly 50 years, and it was time historians like myself share that burden. She ended our conversation by saying that to her, Emmett was crucified on the cross of racial hatred and injustice. Lonnie Bunch, head now of the Smithsonian, under so much enormous pressure. I want to go to the cover of this book, this astounding cover, If Emmett Till Lived. Tell us about the photograph and overall the photographs you chose.
3: Thank you. Well, this, I'm not afraid to say, was inspired by what I could only describe as divination. I went through 18,000 photographs in the museum's collection and asked myself, what would Emmett Till want for the unfurling of his life? And then asked a set of individuals, including Lonnie Bunch, Ava DuVernay, many others, Alicia Garza, founded the Black Lives Matter movement, to select images as well to walk alongside Reverend Wheeler Parker and Mamie Till Mobley. But this photograph by Stephen Mark, it's on the cover, taken in 1988, struck me as an emblem for the entire project. It is not constructed. It is a real-life event that he witnessed on a beach in Chicago, the father tossing his young boy up in the air. And he saw it, and he asked, he had one frame left in his camera, film, of course, and if he could do it again, and he did, and he captured the exact moment he wanted. I asked myself as I looked at it, which one is Emmett Till? It could be, of course, the young boy suspended, secure, almost impossibly confident in that state of this ascent. But it should also be able to be the father. He should also be able to see Emmett Till as that father. And it prompted me to think of The Life Denied. That Tilted Horizon line, I think, speaks to the work we need to do to right our foundation and secure American ground so that all are secure on it. Stephen Mark, this extraordinary photographer, is one of many in the show. He happens to be a relative of Dr. Carla Hayden, the Librarian of Congress. But this photograph becomes an emblem for the central question, what if Emmett Till lived? And speaks to, I think, the work we need to tilt that horizon line, to straighten our ground.
0: You'll be, you were on Friday with Reverend Wheeler Parker Jr., yes. Emmett's cousin, next door neighbor, went with him to Money, Mississippi, was with him the night the white men, the mob came and ultimately lynched him, and he ended up in the bottom of the Tallahatchie River. You were at Mamie Till Mobley and Emmett Till's grave. Describe that journey.
3: If every American took the journey that Emmett Till walked to go to Mississippi and that his body went through to meet his end, we would have the truth and reconciliation we need in this democracy. It has been a profound time. What an honor to be able to co-curate the show with Reverend Wheeler Parker, who has such an extraordinarily open heart, has seen the worst, has forgiven all. It has been really unspeakable. We recently went to Mississippi on what is his final journey to the ground where Emmett Till was last free and then died. We went to every site pertaining to that, his time there. Thankfully, we did photograph and film it because it's impossible to describe, so hopefully you'll be able to see here, for example, an image of us at the barn, the site that is now in the hands of the Emmett Till Interpretive Center. It was the first time that he had met the owner of the barn, who held it for over 30 years, and the first time that they met. And you can see in my face the tension and the nervousness about that meeting. It is the equivalent, this barn, of if you were to make an analogy to the Holocaust, the oven, in effect. This is our symbol, right? And there, Emmett Till was tortured and lynched. Willie Reed heard those sounds. What was it like for Reverend Parker, I have to wonder? He described it to me, but we'll never fully know. He thought of what his best friend was going through, but he also describes this fundamental fact that Emmett Till did not end in the casket. His life lived on with all that came in its wake. So he has an understanding of the sort of redemption that did transpire for the country. But it was painful to watch him there. It was inspiring to see in Chicago and in Mississippi, too, how his testimony inspires. You know, when you're in his presence and you hear him think through the journey of the 70 years that have happened since, when you hear him describe that he was sent out on the first thing smoking, as he says, back to Chicago after Emmett Till was kidnapped, you realize that Emmett Till, you know, is so many of us.

1963. It was 8 years later. Mamie Till Mobley saying she wanted that casket open for the wake and the funeral, for the world to see the ravages of racism, the brutality of bigotry. Sarah Elizabeth Lewis, thank you so much for being with us. Cultural historian who collaborated with Emmett's cousin, Reverend Wheeler Parker Jr., the last living witness to see Emmett. They've curated the forthcoming exhibition at the Museum of Contemporary Photography at Columbia College Chicago, opening September 10th. The exhibit titled, and the new book titled, If Emmett Till Lived. We will cover all that transpires coming up, and I look forward to being with you, Professor Lewis, on August 11th in Edinburgh, along with Brian Stevenson and Ken Burns and Nikki Benedetti and Wynton Marsalis for an amazing event talking about all these issues and more. Coming up, the life and legacy of the late historian and activist Johanna Fernandez. Juan Gonzalez remembers. Stay with us.

0: Palante, performed by Linda Segarra and Hooray for the Riff Raff at Democracy Now!'s 30th anniversary in Riverside Church in March. This is Democracy Now!, democracynow.org. I'm Amy Goodman with Juan Gonzalez as we turn to the life and legacy of the Dominican-American historian, activist, prison abolitionist, Dr. Johanna Fernandez. She died July 30th after a years-long battle with cancer. She was 55 years old. As a professor of history at Brew College and the CUNY Graduate Center, Fernandez was a leading scholar of the Young Lords, the radical 1960s civil rights group founded here in New York and modeled on the Black Panthers, also founded in Chicago. Juan Gonzalez helped to found the one here in New York. Professor Fernandez published the award-winning book, The Young Lords, A Radical History, in 2019. In 2015, she curated the exhibition Presente, The Young Lords in New York. Fernandez also created the Latinx Freedom Movement Archive and Exhibition Project alongside the historian Felipe Hinojosa. The exhibition is currently on view at The Shed in New York City, as well as in Chicago and Los Angeles. Iterations will also be presented in Houston and D.C. A statement by exhibit organizers, including Fernandez, said, quote, as scholars of U.S. history, we're deeply concerned about the widespread lack of knowledge about American history, particularly regarding the origins of Latinos in the country and their contributions to the expansion of American democracy. Closing the knowledge gap about Latino history through public education is central to our work, they said. This is Professor Fernandez speaking on Democracy Now! In 2015 about the Young Lords.
1: What we see is that the movements of the 1960s, what is known as the New Left and the Black Power movement, transformed the relationship between people of color and white people, challenged U.S. foreign policy, but also transformed our understanding of gender and sexuality. And those were the issues that the Young Lords were concerned with. The Young Lords are important because, in my opinion, from my research, they are the single group in the New Left that was most effective and most active, even though we know very little about them.
0: That was Dr. Johanna Fernandez in Democracy Now! Years ago. In 2020, Congress passed legislation to build a National Museum of the American Latino. A temporary exhibit was opened by the museum at the Smithsonian's National Museum of American History in 2022 called Presente, A Latino History of the

0: United States. Backlash to the exhibit led the Smithsonian to halt plans for a future exhibit on the Latino civil rights movement that was in development by Johanna Fernandez. In 2023, I asked her about the exhibit and the significance of the backlash.
1: What's important is that it establishes the question, who are Latinos? How did they get here? And what's their relationship to their communities and to the nation and the world? Well, I think we have to look at this conflict in the broader history of the last 10 years, when conservatives have launched a calculated and broad sweeping campaign to essentially eliminate the teaching of Black American history, Latino history, ethnic studies, women's history, and LGBTQ plus history in the schools. And now what we see is that through this witch hunt and by smearing historians and curators as Marxists, these conservatives are using fear to essentially push through their agenda. And now, again, this has reached a federal museum, and not just any federal museum, but the largest network of museums in the world, which is known as the Smithsonian. In many ways, this sounds and looks like a repeat of the Red Scare or previous moments of repression in the United States.
0: That was historian, professor, and activist Johanna Fernandez on Democracy Now! In 2023. Juan Gonzalez, you knew Johanna for so many years. She died just last week at the age of 55. Talk about her significance.
2: Yes, Amy. Well, Johanna was, as you mentioned, a consummate historian, a committed activist, abolitionist, and fighter for social justice, and also a warm and generous human being. She did more than any other scholar of the past half century to chronicle and preserve the legacy of the young lords, to document and analyze the lasting impact the Lords had on movements of Puerto Ricans and other Latinos for self-determination, for civil rights, and for revolutionary change. I met her more than 25 years ago when she was a graduate student at Columbia University, and I was speaking there to some students. And over the years, she contacted me on many occasions, interviewed me, and many, practically all of the young Lords, did enormous archival research to produce her book, which, by the way, won one of the top prizes of the Organization of American History, the prestigious Frederick Jackson Turner Award for a history book. But she was also an activist. She did a lot of work in support of Mumia Abu-Jamal, produced a film, Justice on Trial, about Mumia's case. And of course, as you mentioned, organized the Latinx Freedom Movement Conference, which brought together scores of former 60s and 70s activists of the Chicano, Puerto Rican, Dominican, Cuban revolutionary movements in New York just in April. That was the last time I saw her, was in April at that conference. And even then, as she was battling cancer, she still found time to finish the work of that conference and to do all the oral histories of all of the activists. She was an amazing person with enormous energy and spirit, and we are all better people for having known her, but obviously all feeling very much her loss, the loss of her at this time.
0: Well, Juan, we're going to end with the words of Professor Johanna Fernandez as she long talked about the case of Mumia Abu-Jamal, talking about his lack of a fair trial, the politicization of his case. This is Johanna Fernandez speaking about Mumia Abu-Jamal in 2018.
1: Philadelphia is the city that imprisons the majority of Black and brown youth. This is the city that has also imprisoned and attempted to silence the most important political prisoner in the history of the United States, essentially the Nelson Mandela of our time. So if there's a victory in this case, in the case of a man who's been demonized for essentially illuminating the truth about black oppression, about the predations of capitalism and imperialism, a man who is mild-mannered but is unwilling to compromise with justice, this is the reason why he's been demonized by the police.
0: Those were the words of Professor Johanna Fernandez. She was a professor at Baruch College. She died last week at the age of 55, continuing to champion the case of Mumia Abu-Jamal, who remains in prison after 44 years. To see all our interviews with Johanna Fernandez and Mumia Abu-Jamal and beyond, go to democracynow.org. That does it for our show. Again, I'll be in Edinburgh on August 11th at the Edinburgh Festival. I'm Amy Goodman with Juan Gonzalez.

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antigua. 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
1: In 1880, Sergei Winogradsky had the idea to fill a transparent column with water and river mud. He placed this in the sunlight, and over several weeks, bacterial colonies would form. They would self-select to different parts of the column based on the availability of oxygen, something that formed a natural gradient in the conditions of the Winogradsky column. Now, admittedly, this was very primitive by today's standards, but this technique allowed for the formation of individual colonies, communities of bacteria and other microbes, based on the amount of oxygen, the amount of sulfur, calcium, various other nutrients. And after that time had passed, these communities were so populated that they were self-evident. A thick stripe of purple for iron-reducing bacteria, as an example. A floating biofilm at the top for all of the aerobic yeasts. So on and so forth. Now, these days, the Winogradsky column doesn't have much scientific purpose. It was really more of a means to demonstrate how different environments, microenvironments even, lead to self-separation of otherwise complex and heterogeneous communities. Now, I have noticed that such a mechanism of self-sorting is not just applicable to the brainless, boneless, squishy, microbial things that crawl in the mud, but rather can be applied, I think, to society as a whole. Now, to make it clear, this is not some sort of phrenology. I am not a bigot. I am merely saying that like attracts like, and certain individuals are drawn to certain microenvironments. And I think that if you think about it yourself, you will see this in your own experience. Think of, let's just take an example. What comes to mind when you think of a plumber? Perhaps you think of a hairier gentleman, perhaps balding, a big butt crack exposed, rough hands. Admittedly, some of this is the result of the environment that they are in, as opposed to a self-selection process. Another example, you think of someone who might be attending a dance music event. Probably think of someone younger, maybe fashion forward, someone who's adventurous, who likes taking recreational drugs. I think it would be disingenuous to not think that that crowd self-sorts in the same way that algae self-sort in the Winogradsky column. So far, I think this is self-evident. So far, I would find this to be rather uncontroversial. However, the logical extension of this goes to perhaps, let's say, more normative values. Lawyers have a reputation of being self-serving, of being backstabbing, of being weaselly. I make no claim as to the accuracy of that, but it is a stereotype that might be explained by self-sorting, by the micro-environment that is cultivated in the law school, the law firm, the courtroom. But when you really take a look at it and you start asking yourself, what is the perfect micro-environment for, well, I'll just say it, for bad people, for people that do bad things, that have a rotten heart. I've sat down and done the numbers, and it's roofers. The people that go up on the roof and replace the shingles. I don't know if it's the heat, I don't know if it's the asphalt or the tiles or whatever it is that they use to fix the roofs, but something about that work, something about the environment that working on a roof entails, to my knowledge and to my experience, only attracts the most verminous individual. I imagine this is controversial. I imagine that you, as you listen to this, say to yourself, well, my uncle, he's a roofer and he's rather nice. Oh, my grandson works as a roofer and he always would bring me fresh cookies when he came to visit. Well, that's neither here nor there. I'm not talking about individuals. In the same way that an individual slime mold may make its way to the top of the column into the glistening sunlight, I am not saying that your roofer in your life is not capable of acting in a civilized manner. I am saying, on aggregate, that the people who work on roofs self-select to be bad people, to be untrustworthy people, to be people that you should keep as far away from you in all other environments except for when they're working on roofs as possible. Now, this has led me into a great deal of trouble. This has made me lose friends. This has gotten me a few punches in the jaw. But I think that's because people are uncomfortable with the truth. They are uncomfortable with this phenomenon that certain environments attract certain people. And no, I don't know why. I don't have the answers as to the why. I only know the how. I only know what's in front of me. I have been cursed with the knowledge of self-sorting. And no one will take my body project away from me.

0: Oh, dude, I can't even keep up with all that stuff now. I mean, like, the state at which things are happening, I mean, like, you know, war stuff, conflict stuff.
1: Oh, yeah, every time you look at the news,
0: dude,
1: there's something.
0: Have you heard?
1: About
0: the Chicago Bears.
1: Oh.
0: They're trying to move. We're trying to keep them here.
1: Yeah.
0: Dude, we can't let the Chicago Bears move.
1: Hey, you know what?
0: At a time like this?
1: Look, you know what? I'm sorry. Don't take this the wrong way. Please don't take this the wrong way. You're a really good buddy of mine.
0: Yeah.
1: I like getting these beers with you. I'm just going to say it. I got bigger issues than the Chicago Bears. I just got bigger issues. I got more things on my mind right now. Listen, I don't relish seeing them go to Indiana. It would be great if they could stay in the city. I love this city. I could, you know, Indiana, I could take or leave. But there's bigger stuff going on. You know what I mean? Not just like globally, but in my life, but also globally. I mean, you know, Iran, all of those politics, Europe, something's happened in Europe. You know what I mean? Like, it's just. So, you know, I'm no disrespect, but I got no time for the Bears. I have bigger problems than the Bears right now. We as a society have bigger problems than the Bears.
0: Yeah.
1: I mean, have you heard about this ocean? Have you heard about the ocean? It's getting warmer. It's getting more acidified. You know, the coral reefs, you know. What's Brian Urlacher doing about that? I don't know. What's he doing? He's doing diddly, all right? So, you know, I hear about the Bears going to Indiana. You know, what's that doing? What's that doing for the biosphere? What's that doing for the atmosphere? What's that doing for the Earth, right? I mean, like, you know, there's bigger issues going on. You know, there's, like, wider problems that... And this bear thing is just kind of sucking all the air out of the room. Once again, no disrespect to you. This isn't a you issue. This is like with the city. You know, we're so preoccupied with who's tackling who, where the stadium's going, you know. And so people are nattering in my ear. Once again, no disrespect. But people just keep going on in my ear about the Bears this, the Bears that. They're bigger issues than the Bears. All right. Bigger issues.
0: I mean, yeah.
1: And don't get me started about Liz, you know. Not just these, you know, there's bigger issues in my own personal life. You know, I can barely get any sleep. You know, I'm on the couch because Liz keeps going on and on. Oh, you made a mess. Oh, you do the dishes. Oh, blah, blah, blah, blah, blah. You know, that is more, I'm sorry, that is more pressing to me and the issues in my life than the Bears and Indiana, you know? Like, maybe Liz could go to Indiana. The Bears could take her with them, you know? Then maybe I'd care, you know, but I'd be happy for that. I mean, I love her, but man, you know, it's just, you know, the Bears, whatever, you know? The Bears, who cares, you know? I shouldn't say that. I know a lot of people care. I know, you know, once again, no disrespect. It's just, I got more, you know, I think we as a society, and I personally, I got a lot more going on. I don't got time for the Bears. I don't got time for the Bears to go to Indiana. I
0: it's just one of those.
1: Well, and then, you know, on top of that, too, this stuff going on with Liz, you know, the world as a whole. My fantasy football team. You know what? I took those people behind the shed. You know what I'm saying? I took them behind the shed with a 12 gauge, you know? Not literally, but metaphorically. You know, I have excised the Bears from my mind because I have so much other stuff going on. And every time I hear about the Bears going into Indiana, you know, every time, oh, they're going to move to Indiana, every time that happens, that's like someone trying to ram this inconsequential BS into my amygdala, trying to get me to care about something. Hey, newsflash, bucko. Newsflash. I might be homeless because my girlfriend... I don't even know if she is anymore, you know, has me sleeping on the couch. I can't, you know, I go to work, my boss is crawling up my butt cheeks, you know, and people coming to me about the Bears in Indiana, take them, you know what I'm saying? You know, I'm just...
0: Dude, yeah.
1: Well, listen, and it's nothing personal, you know, I'm sorry, I didn't mean to, like, unload on you about this. It's just, like, you know, people who are really worried about this... I don't know. Get a hobby, you know? Like, you might as well be telling me that the price on a Queen Elizabeth stamp went up by $20. Who freaking cares, man? You know, I don't got time for the Bears. I really don't have time for any of this. You know? Whatever.
0: So you want to get out of here?
1: I could do another beer.
0: Yeah, hey...

0: With threats of raids and immigration enforcement in Chicago, know that we all have rights, regardless of immigration status. You have the right to remain silent. You have the right to refuse entry to your home without a warrant signed by a judge. You have the right to speak to a lawyer. Do not sign anything you do not understand. The best way to defend our community is by knowing and defending our rights. This public service announcement was brought to you by Lumpin' Radio.
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0: Wow.
1: Yeah, it feels good. It feels good to finally be able to do that again. That's called Cheetahs at Midnight. So I believe off of the second album we ever put out. I mean, this one has a history to it. I mean,
0: I remember putting on one of your records. I don't think it was this one, but I remember putting on one of your records in my, I don't know if I could say it on the radio, but I put it on in my dorm room.
1: In those days, that's kind of how it would go.
0: Yeah, you pack the bong and you're off to the races listening to that album, man.
1: I'll say, that song in particular, that's a song that I see a lot. It's kind of a bittersweet one, right? Because, I'll just say this. It's basically an impossible song to play. All right. And not for any of the reasons that you think.
0: It's not that technically complex.
1: I mean, that's the thing.
0: I'm just a music journalist. I don't know anything about how to make this stuff, you know.
1: I see guys online, right? Cuz this is one of the songs. This is one of the big ones off of that album especially. That guys on the internet right there, I see them posting like the tablature, right? The sheet music for that particular song. And if you just look at the sheet music, right, it doesn't seem really that complex, right? It's major chords. It's, you know, I think it's got a pretty interesting rhythm to it, especially at parts, right? Because it's it evolves, right? It's a song that it blooms. This is a song that blooms. But I do think that like the tablature, the notes themselves, the sheet music itself, it doesn't do it justice. And so anybody that plays a song based purely on that, on the notes that are being played, it's not a true cover. It's not a true rendition of the song.
0: Really?
1: Yeah, I mean, because if you look at any of that, it's all pretty accurate, right? I mean, I never wrote out the sheet music, right, back then. I mean, back in the days, we weren't doing that.
0: Oh, yeah. I mean, you know, it's the jam.
1: You were
0: skiing. You make a left, you make a right, you dip and dodge.
1: I couldn't even read sheet music back then, right? I was just vibing, right?
0: Wow.
1: But, you know, you see this stuff and you're like, well, yeah, that's basically the notes, right? It's basically the order they need to be played in, but you're missing something. You're missing something important, yeah, right? Really. And I see people on YouTube, right? They're doing their covers of the song, right? I know I have a few, there's a few bands that have, you know, they've reached out to me, right? You can do a cover, you know, can I do a cover live? Can I do a cover on my album or whatever, this particular song? And that's fine. You know, I don't hold, if it's getting out there, you know, it's doing its job.
0: Imitation, right. Sincerest form of flattery.
1: Absolutely, right? Absolutely. But they're not doing it justice. I don't think. You know, yeah. I see some dudes on YouTube. You know, pulling out their guitar. I saw a guy do a great, you know, trumpet solo of this song, and it was impressive, but it wasn't the song.
0: Really?
1: Yeah. What people don't realize about this song in particular is that between, you know, I wasn't thinking about it then, but like between, I guess the. If you look at the sheet music, right, between like the fifth bar and like the 12th bar, right, and then again later at the 30th bar and the 40th bar, there's something very specific that happens in the music.
0: What's that?
1: That people don't, you just can't put on tablature. And that is that the artist, right?
0: You.
1: Me in this case.
0: Originally.
1: In this case. Yeah. You must become a cheetah. And I don't mean that, like, you know, metaphorically. So I feel like I say this sometimes, and people think metaphorically, you must become...
0: Got to be fast, right?
1: Got to be fast. You got to be one with the juggle. You got to be wild. You got to be, you know, instinctual. Right?
0: Yeah.
1: No, I think you need to be actually a cheetah.
0: The big cat?
1: The big cat. The wild cat. Yeah. You need to turn into a cheetah. And obviously, I'm watching these YouTube videos, and I'm waiting for it. Right, I think maybe it's just a thing that happens in the song. You know, you play these notes and suddenly you become a cheetah, and it doesn't happen to them. I'm not seeing them become a cheetah. And nowhere on the tablature, nowhere on the sheet music does it say become a cheetah. Because that's not something you can just put. I don't think that's, you know, but that's a very important part. It's called Cheetahs at Midnight.
0: Right.
1: Right? Yeah. That's part of it.
0: And they're just not doing it.
1: They're not doing it. And that's fine. I mean, they can't do it, but it's not a true cover. I'll say this. I've stopped playing this live. I've stopped playing this song live, and we get requests all the time. I'll say this one time we went out to a show. We were like, we're going to put together a Google Doc or a Google form, right?
0: Yeah.
1: And we're like, submit what songs you want to hear. Because we got.
0: It's a vast back catalog.
1: Like hundreds of songs that I can't even remember them, right? But we make that clear. Like, I may not even remember how to play this, so I'm going to try. But, you might not like what you hear. But that it's part of the community, right?
0: Go back and listen to the EP and try and put yourself in that headspace.
1: It's fun to just hear. It's fun to just, vibe with the audience like that, right?
0: Yeah.
1: And some people will suggest this song. And I'll be like, I'm not even going to try. Because I know I can't do it. I can't become a cheater right now. Number one, it's dangerous. And number two, realistically, if I'm going to be honest, I was only able to do it once, right? And that was, during the original recording of the song.
0: Wow.
1: On the album. You're going to hear me become a cheetah. You go back, you listen. I mean, it's less clear on the CD, right? But on the vinyl?
0: Oh, of course.
1: You can hear it.
0: You hear a lot of things on the vinyl that
1: oof,
0: just doesn't come through.
1: And you can hear that cheetah. You can hear that cheetah come out. And I just can't do it. I can't do it live anymore, certainly, but...
0: It sounds good, even this version that you did hear right now.
1: And some people, they'll be like, well, I think I have it in me to become like a wolf.
0: Well, that's not the same.
1: Or a panther.
0: No, that's not the same.
1: Yeah, it's a different song. Call it Panthers at Midnight. I mean, I don't know.
0: Hey, I mean, that's as good a transition as any. You had another one for us off the album?
1: Yeah, let me get some. This is the fifth one off the album. This is also one of my favorites. This is called Thud.

Right, so I just moved to the neighborhood, right? And it's a nice, quaint town, right? I'm used to being in the city, but, you know, I'm fine moving into the suburbs, right? Rent's slightly cheaper. I wanted to be a homeowner. That's fine. Can't take public transit anymore. You know, I gotta drive around. It's a real drive-in neighborhood. So I'm driving around, just seeing what's up, right? I don't got a lot of friends. I just wanna see, you know, what's generally going on this sort of barren neighborhood full of cookie-cutter houses with well-trimmed lawns. And I drive, going down the highway, I drive past this place, and I gotta stop. I gotta turn around, in fact, because they got this, it's a beautiful, open, just parking lot. It's got plenty of parking, which, I mean, this is not new for the suburbs, obviously. But then they got this chair out front. And you would not believe this chair. This chair is giant. If I was to sit in this chair, I'd look so small. And yeah, so I'm drawn in by this giant, colorful chair, right? And I pull in the parking lot, right? Plenty of parking spots. I drive in. It's so welcoming. I take a photo in front of the chair, you know, just to send back home. And then I walk in. The place is called, it's called Chef Shangri-La's. Right, and I walk in, and to the right you have the bar. To the left you have the restaurant. And I'm trying to figure out how much time I want to spend here. Right? Am I going to stay here and have a drink for the laugh, or am I going to stay for a full meal? And I'm like, hey, you only live once? I'm going to have a full meal. Looks, seems like a fine place. Love that chair. It's like a Chinese Asian place, but it's got a vibe to it. It's got a vibe that makes me feel like I'm on the beach, you know, sipping a margarita. And so I'm like, give me a table. Table for one, I say. I mean, there are families here, there are parties here. It seems like maybe there's a wedding party in the corner or something. The place is hopping. Right, so they sit me at one of the smaller tables, and I have a seat, and I order just an appetizer. I think some crab rangoons. Right, I always love a nice crab rangoon. And then I order one of the pasta dishes. And I'm just waiting there, and I see all these people, and they're all laughing, and they're all happy. And there's one thing in common between them all. They all have these giant drinks, these giant, colorful, like red and orange drinks, and they're all having the best time. A time that I wish that I could have had. Is this what it's like to live here in Riverside? Is this what living here could be? And so the bartender comes around. And I say, hold on a second. I know I just asked for water, you know, and they were I think, bringing me a Diet Coke or something. But I'm like, what are they drinking? And they were like, well, that's called a Dr. Fong. And they said it with this just inviting mystery. It's called the Dr. Fong? Okay, I'll take one. And they look excited. They look excited that I'm joining some exclusive club of insiders, right? And so they write it down. They bring me, before I even get the food, they bring me this drink. And it's gorgeous. This is modernist art, right? The colors, they're vibrant, they're it's got this tiki vibe, right? But it's not, it's inviting, right? The straw is just sticking out, and it's asking itself to be sucked, to be sapped out. And so I put my lips around it, and I take a nice big gulp of this drink. And the first thing that catches me is the citrus flavor. I understand it's an alcoholic drink, right? And I expect there to be, you know, that alcoholic taste, right? I'm used to being at places like this, at bars, at cocktail bars, at, I don't know, other chain restaurants, right? But this has a flavor like I've never tasted before. I almost wanted to ask, what do you put in this? But then it hits me. The euphoria. The euphoria of the Dr. Fong washes over.

before I even get my meal. And suddenly, as I'm floating on this cloud, my crab rangoon's coming. Imagine this, you're in heaven. Right, you're sitting on a cloud. The pain is ended. And then they bring the crab rangoon.

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2: 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Alberto, you're a very loved member of the city's artistic community, and part of your multidisciplinary practice has been forging close relationships with other artists, your students, and your family members. I had heard about your generosity, how you have included your family in different projects, how creative you are in the kitchen, and how you have been a mentor to many young artists here in Chicago. I wonder whether the way you include others in your practice, your social life, your home, and so on, is a direct influence of your Mexican roots. Tell us about what is growing up in Chicago area while you've been bicultural.
3: Mm-hmm. Let me think about that. Connected to my Mexican cultural roots, I'm sure. I think early on when I started to host these dinners in my house, I thought about the idea of creating a mole with 50 ingredients. And I remember when I was getting ready to do it, I asked my mother what she thought about that, the idea of making a mole with 50 ingredients, and she was like, that's too much. And I said to her, you know, like, in the end, it has to taste like something. Anyway, I ended up doing it. And I always think of that mole because I used to invite strangers into my home. I thought of the mole as like, you know, as a metaphor for people and bringing things together, bringing people together that don't necessarily belong. And I think there is something very Mexican about that mode of working, this idea that anything could come together, anything could be used as material and in the hand of the artist made into something beautiful.
2: That's amazing. And how is the mole at the end?
3: It's hit or miss. I mean, sometimes it's really good. Sometimes the ingredients get a little strange, so it does have a strange flavor. But I would say in the end, it tastes enough like mole to convince you that it is mole.
2: Oh, it was your mole, so it was mole.
3: Yeah.
2: So how did you pick the strangers that were going to have dinner in your home?
3: Mm-hmm. Well, this is during the time of Facebook. Mm-hmm. So I remember I was sort of new to Facebook, and I wasn't really showing in Chicago. I really wasn't sort of like an active or known artist in Chicago. So I had this idea that I was going to make 1,000 friends on Facebook in the Chicago art community. And out of those, once I reached 1,000, I created this invitation that invited people into my home and listed all these things that would happen at this dinner party. And, you know, there was some people who, out of those 1,000, that showed an interest. And that's where I chose the strangers from. It was like the people had to sort of show an interest.
2: Mm-hmm.
3: And then once they showed an interest, like I chose groupings of people within that group.
2: So this was part of a performance type of thing. Like the dinner per se was a performance.
3: Yeah, I mean, I really don't think of it as a performance. It was more of an event. I don't know, maybe social experiment. Social event.
2: So interesting. I mean, I had the opportunity to be in your house, not as this type of events, but yeah. It feels very warm. And I was surprised of the amount of food and the differences of each one of the dishes. It was delicious.
3: Yeah, I mean, and that was probably close. I mean, when we had these dinners, when I had these dinners to strangers, like I never really wanted them to be super eccentric. I wanted there to be something very normal about them.
2: Mm-hmm.
3: And so, and maybe the main goal was to make people feel welcome. So maybe what you got when you were there was sort of part of that.
2: Yeah, I felt very, very welcome. And what about being bicultural? It means that I know sometimes kids, it takes time for them to understand that they are not exactly as the rest of them, but at the same time, they belong. So it's kind of a different experience for everybody.
3: Yeah.
2: How was your experience?
3: I mean, it was a traumatic experience. I would say, because, you know, when I was growing up, I didn't speak until I was like 3 or 4, my mother tells me. And then when I did start speaking, she thought I was mute. She was worried that I was mute. But when I did start speaking, I spoke both in English and in Spanish. And she was kind of surprised because she, like I said, thought that I was mute. And, you know, all of a sudden I was speaking both languages sort of fluently. So I was taking in all that information, even though I was quiet. I think I was silently learning that information or processing that information. And I tell that story because I feel like it's very representative of growing up bicultural, that it takes people like me more time to process things. And, you know, in the end, you don't really feel of one side or the other. You're sort of, you exist kind of in between both of those things. And there's something kind of like confusing about that. And maybe for me, something sort of isolating about that.
2: That's so interesting. But at the same time, I understand what you mean. How did you discover that you were an artist? I mean, after your mom thought that you were mute, and then was an art a way of expressing yourself since you were a kid?
3: Yeah. I mean, we drew all the time. My parents owned a grocery store, a Mexican grocery store in Cicero, Illinois. It was the first Mexican grocery store that opened there. And we used to draw, me and my brothers, we used to draw on the butcher paper for the meat. We used to roll out big sheets of butcher paper and draw these scenes of like underwater scenes or jungle scenes. So that was the first thing. But, you know, I think the main thing was like when I was in school, I had a hard time learning in the normal way. You know, like I felt like the school system was set up for a certain mode of thinking. So I didn't fit in there either. And I got into trouble. I caused trouble. You know, like I was always in trouble. I was put in the corner of the room. I was put outside of the classroom. I went to a Catholic school, and I was taught by nuns. And so I started to get into trouble. And at first, you know, just like the language thing or the bicultural thing, I didn't understand. I didn't understand why the system was not working for me. But I think in hindsight, like now, and going through high school as a troublemaker, and you know, eventually finding art in my last year of high school, and then going to the School of the Art Institute of Chicago, like I think eventually I realized that art really is a form of troublemaking. It's like a high form of troublemaking. It's like doing something wrong or turning something upside down as a way to make people see things in a new and fresh way.
2: I love that. Was the normal, quote unquote, method of education boring for you?
3: Definitely boring, but more than boring, I think it just didn't work for me. I didn't understand it. I couldn't hold on to that information. You know, like it was hard for me to pay attention, to listen, and to memorize information, because that's just not the way that I work. Like, yeah, so.
2: It's more like experiencing things. But in all of this time, do you remember the time or the moment and then you realize that I think I'm going to be an artist, or how you choose to be an artist?
3: Mm-hmm. I was in high school, and somehow I got into photography, and the photography room was white right next to the painting room. So I was in photography, and I had some success in taking photos. And I'm talking about old black and white photography in the dark room. And I would see people going into the painting room, and there was some joy in that. And I had a little sort of jealousy about the people in the painting room. So I said, that's in my head. I was like, that's where I belong. And when I got there, yeah, I felt at home. And I started painting. And I did not apply to go to college. It was actually my, and I should also say that it took me 5 years to graduate from high school. But in my fifth year, my art teachers submitted my portfolio to the School of the Art Institute of Chicago. And you know, they could have sent it anywhere, but they sent it there. And I think that once I got there, once I started school there, I mean, I was, I think even, yeah, like once I got to school there and I saw the way that certain teachers taught, not only did I know that I wanted to be an artist, but I also knew that I wanted to be a teacher. Do you know, I wanted to maybe teach sort of in this alternative fashion that I saw being taught at the School of the Art Institute of Chicago. But I also, I wanted, that's it. I wanted to teach students that were like me, you know, that learn sort of in alternative ways. And I wanted to create an environment where students can do that freely.
2: No, they were lucky. That's so interesting that your teachers were the ones that submit your work. So you probably owe them a lot.
3: I owe them a lot. And yeah, they could have submitted it anywhere because there was another art school in the city. There was a couple other art schools in the city that I don't think would have been as good for me. But for some reason, they sent my portfolio there, and it was just like the right fit.
2: This is sometimes when we are young, we cannot see that far, you know, away. Yeah. And they probably knew that you were very talented, and they didn't miss the opportunity. That's great. So probably you honor them also being a teacher. You being a teacher is a way of honor what they do to you.
3: Mm-hmm. Definitely, yeah. Because I was one of those students that could have easily fallen through the cracks. So yeah, I think that, you know, and those are the students that I feel like I gravitate the most towards, you know, students that...
2: Troublemakers.
3: Yeah, the troublemakers.
2: The School of the Art Institute of Chicago has students from all over the world.
3: Mm-hmm.
2: Do you feel that the students that belong to two cultures have more to say? Like, what I mean is, like, how has belonging to two cultures has enriched your work?
3: Well, it has definitely enriched my work. I think it makes me much more flexible. Like, I'm not very detail-oriented. I'm not very stuck on absolutes. Do you know, like, there's... because I existed within this in-between zone... I understand the in-between zone, and I navigate within that zone. And I like work that functions in the same way. That doesn't, like, spell everything out for the viewer, but it lets the viewer sort of come to their own conclusion.
2: Like an open-ended.
3: Open-ended, for sure. I believe in open-endedness.
2: Yeah, it is. It gives you a lot of... a lot of opportunities to understand things in different ways, even in different moments of our lives, that happens.
3: Yeah.
2: Like the same thing, you read it later after a couple of years, and it means something completely mm-hmm. different.
3: And it gives a level of freedom. Do you know, like I think that I'm very good at being in a foreign place. Like, I enjoy it a lot. And, you know, it doesn't throw me off. Even though people are speaking a different language, I feel that I've learned other ways of communicating, alternative forms of communication.
2: Mm. From what I have found in your past work, I noticed that reinterpreting or inviting people to see in a different ways than what is conventionally established, objects, words, even food, like you were saying about your mole, is a recurring practice in your work. What motivates Alberto as a human being to make this constant invitation to reinterpreting things?
3: You mean to have other people reinterpret them?
2: Yeah.
3: Or
2: inviting, because inviting probably no, it's not that you can invite people, but not always there's a desire of doing it.
3: Yeah. In the show, on the text, I tell the story of when I was sort of, because I was a painter, and painting is a very like isolated thing. It's a very solitary thing. And it's a good thing, but I think I made a realization when I was a painter, like I thought that that was going to be my life at a certain point, but I came to the realization that I can sort of like shift my practice so that it doesn't need to be a solitary lifestyle. I came to that realization somehow that my work could actually incorporate people. And I'm not a social person. It's not natural to me. Do you know, like I'm the master of like having awkward conversations. So I'm not really social. So I think making my work social is a way to sort of
2: compensate.
3: Well, compensate, but also as a way to force myself to be more connected with people, to fight against my tendency to be alone. Because I think being around people is definitely more enriching and more exciting also.
2: When I found that you decided that it was a solitary activity that you didn't want to practice in that way, I felt that everything then around you became your artistic medium, and including activities that we will consider mundane, you know, like cooking. So I just can imagine that for you, creating is a continuous action. You constantly are creating in that way. It comes natural, or sometimes you feel like, oh, I'm creating something. And so how is the process?
3: Mm-hmm. Well, at this point, I would say that it just comes natural. And I don't distinguish. I truly don't distinguish making from living or everyday life. Mm-hmm. Like, I don't think to myself that I have to make something today. It's just part of my practice. So in a sense, I do make something every day. And so, yeah, I don't separate the two things. I think even sometimes when I communicate with people, I communicate as a, you know, even through text, right? Like, I think of it as a creative exchange also. And that makes it, again, more exciting, more entertaining than just like texting somebody back and forth, when the act of texting is in line with the creative process.
2: I think it's a very obviously creative way of living, but also probably gives you a lot of joy every day, finding new ways of communicating, of seeing things. Of, that's what I could perceive of you. And
3: sometimes people get annoyed, don't get me wrong, because not everybody likes communicating in this way. But I tend to gravitate towards people who understand this form of communication.
2: So when I was researching about your work, I found that there have been some moments in which you include your family in this, even performance or experiences. Could you tell us how actively including your family in your practice has influenced their way of how they see life? Mm-hmm. Because I can just imagine the number of resources and tools your children have accumulating through all these experiences that you have exposed them to.
3: Yeah. And, you know, when I did it, I wasn't trying to, like, my goal was not to make them into artists. And, I mean, I think all of them are artists in their own way. But that definitely was not my goal. I think one of my main goals was, you know, to try to be present as a father. Because traditionally as an artist, right, you go to the studio and if you have a family, your family during studio time is then sort of neglected. And I had to teach full time and I had to be an artist. And I had to be a husband and a parent. So my idea was to try to make all these things work together and simultaneously so that I didn't need to separate them so that not one of these things conflicted with the other. So that was my main goal. Not necessarily to teach them, you know, how to see the world in a different way. Of course, the hope is that that happens as well. But so I think that, yeah, we took a 7-week road trip when the kids were young and I used to get the summers off teaching full time. And we took a 7-week road trip where we just drove through the country and you know, stopped at a different place along the way. And we drove all the way from here to Colorado, to Arizona, to the West Coast, up the West Coast, back through the Montana and Minnesota, and then back to Chicago. So it was a really long drive. And half of them, I would say half of the children resent that trip because it's hard work. Right? It's not comfortable. Even for me, it wasn't comfortable. But I think that there's something exciting about learning to be comfortable in those uncomfortable situations. And I think there's something very useful to learn to be comfortable in those uncomfortable situations. So I was putting that into practice for myself, but also, you know, like putting it into practice for them. And like I said, to this day, there is still a little bit of resentment for a trip like that. But I think that it may be that the learning process has not been complete yet, right? Like, hopefully one day all of them see that 7-week trip as something very enriching and life-changing and valuable.
2: Sometimes we don't see those things until we are really, you know, adults.
3: Yeah.
2: Like, oh, my parents put me in this position in which I have to develop these skills that in another way I could have them, you know. For me, it's super interesting. I think one day I'm going to interview your kids too.
3: Yeah.
2: To see what was their experience of growing up with a parent that is so curious about life.
3: Yeah. You could ask them.
2: Oh, yeah, I will. We are going to have a little break. Y cuando regresemos, estaremos de nuevo conversando con Alberto.
0: That's right. 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

0: 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Alberto, part of your of that exploration is what I just really want to tell you this one thing exhibition is about. First of all, why did you name the exhibition this way?
1: I was driving actually to Phoenix, Arizona, where my mom lives during the winter break. And I already knew that the show was coming. And we were thinking, me and Elise, the curator, Elise Butterfield, we were thinking about what to put in the work, but we were also thinking about what the work, what the show was about, what to put in the show, and we were thinking about what the show was about. And then, of course, I had to come up with some title. And I thought about this performance that I did where I was trying to keep up a soccer ball for 5 minutes with my foot, only using my foot and my head as a soccer player. And every time that I kicked the ball, I would say one of the words in that phrase, "I just really want to tell you this one thing." And because I'm not a great soccer player, I could never say all 10 words. So in a way, it sounded like stuttering when I would do that performance, because I would, every time I messed up, I had to start all over. So there was this aspect of it that felt like stuttering. And in the end, when I failed, because I always fail, I never reach the 10 volleys, I write on the board the phrase, and then it's kind of revealed what I was trying to say this whole time. And the thing that I was trying to say is sort of the thing that I was trying to say, right? It's like reflexive or self-aware statement. Anyway, so I thought that it would be good at a certain point to title the show that, just because there was also some obscurity to it, kind of what we talked about earlier, I forgot the word that we referred to when things are not black or white, that something is, there's an uncertainty to what I'm referring to when I say, I just really want to tell you this one thing. In fact, the show is about so many things. But I kind of liked how it played with this idea of communication. Like, I'm trying to tell you something, and that something could be many things, or that something could be a thing that you discover in viewing the show. But I think, for the most part, in the end, if I had to sum up the show, it is about communication and transmission and what's the other word? Translation.
0: The show that we are talking about is a show that is taking place right now in the Cultural Center of Chicago, and it will be there until August 23rd. Mm-hmm. The show is fantastic. I really enjoy it. I'm probably going to stop by again and see it with these new eyes after talking with you. In the exhibition, in the introduction, you say that it's about communication, translation, transmission, and response. And also it feels like a retrospective of your work from 30 years ago, alongside with your new forms of expression. And we already talked how you decided that painting was a very solitary practice, and you wanted to include more people. And that's exactly what you do in this exhibition when you invited younger artists and just create something as a response of part of as a response of your older paintings, mm-hmm. which is great. Is very interesting, this interaction that you created with them. So tell us about the coming together of these two eras of your artistic practice.
1: Yeah, I think of it more as a two-part survey. I think a retrospective is more like a lifetime of making. And I was interested in this period between when I was in school and right after graduate school, which is between 1997 and I think 2001. So that's the period that I was making paintings. And I felt like I was having a little clarity with the paintings that I was making. And then the other period is a more current period, which is everything from now until going back to the year 2020. So these past 6 years, 2020 to 2026. But when, you know, like I think when I was driving also, I had the idea, like my son actually suggested that I show my old paintings. And at first I was like, no, I don't know. I don't think that that's a good idea. But as I was driving, I was thinking about that. And I was thinking about how I could show those old paintings and have it make sense. So I came up with the idea that I would invite a younger generation of artists to recreate these old works or to translate these old works. So some of these artists, I gave a choice of which work they wanted to reinterpret. There were some artists that I knew that this was the work that I wanted them to remake. So there's 11 artists total, and each one made a different work, remade a different work of mine. Sort of bringing them into like the future or making them more relevant to the times. That was the idea.
0: For me, the exhibition, I don't know if you divide it this way, but it's the sculptural part where you recreated or repurpose the chairs that were in the cultural center that I want you to tell us more about it. Mm-hmm. And then the part where all the artists are showing what their response to your paintings.
1: Right.
0: And then this other part of your exhibition where there are photographs and other paintings and even signs. Can we start with the chairs?
1: Yes.
0: Tell us, for those that they haven't seen the show,
1: yeah.
0: Can you tell us?
1: Yes, but let me start with the space in the center, which is kind of its own space. We decided that we were going to have the 11 artists' works in that space alongside my old paintings. So it's usually the old work next to the new work. And some of those works, there was too many and they couldn't all fit in that space. So some bleed out into the two other spaces. But you're talking about the space where the chairs are. I mean, to me, it was kind of obvious that I needed to make something using the material found at the cultural center, just because that's a very important part of my practice. And I didn't know what I was going to use. Elise Butterfield, the curator, one time she left me in the storage room for an hour, and she had to go to a meeting. So I just was looking around at everything, and I was trying to make logic or make sense out of what was there and find the thing that I wanted to use or the furniture that I wanted to use. In the end, I decided on these mid-century modern Eames chairs. And I think that kind of design really speaks to me. I was very much into modernism when I was a student, so it made sense that I would use those chairs. And they're these sort of like plastic fiberglass chairs the classic fiberglass chairs with metal legs, and then they have like these things, these sort of like metal, what do you call them, brackets that fit one another, so that these chairs can all be joined together, because they're meant for institutional furniture for institutions. So the cultural center had a bunch of them. You know, when they have like lectures, they put out these chairs and they all sort of connect with one another. So when I was down there in that space, I realized that they connected, and I thought it would be interesting or funny. And sometimes funny is enough, you know, like I thought it would be funny if these chairs were connected, but then they would go over something. So I think what I tested down there in the storage was like a coffee table. So I connected these chairs and then I made them go over a coffee table. And I thought that that was a very interesting interruption. And so that's what I came up with. But I think when we moved it upstairs and we collected all those chairs from the cultural center, they were all orange. There was a couple blue ones, but we mainly used the orange ones. Instead of the coffee table, I decided on one of these standard kind of gray file cabinets turned on its side, just because I felt like that really spoke to the office environment where these things probably came from. So that's what you have. And then some lights were added later. I thought that the lights would create sort of like a magic moment, you know, like a halo almost, as they go over the gray file cabinet. There's table lamps that are inside of the cabinet, illuminating that sort of like hump of when the chairs go over the cabinet.
0: And as we were talking before, for me, it was a very interesting sculpture, I would say, or intervention, because it's like all of a sudden the chairs have a different life and they are being free and go over whatever they want together. Mm-hmm. So it is very interesting. Also, I like the group of portraits, almost like a cartoonish type of portraits, colorful, that are in the same room with the chairs. Those were you made those before, or they are recent work?
1: I made those, I think, in 2022. And what they are drawings that I made on index cards. And then I gave them to the sign painter. And I work with a sign painter who makes these really classic Chicago signs that go in grocery store windows. I've worked with this company for many, many years, over 10 years. And I used to collect these signs when I lived on the southwest side of Chicago. I would collect them from the grocery store after they were expired, and I would put them on my house, on the windows of my house, to create sort of a disruption in the neighborhood. I would put these obscure messages using these signs on my windows, just to confuse the neighbors and to, you know, to have fun. But
0: and did you? Were they asking what were those about?
1: So, I mean, rarely did they ask. There was one time when somebody asked me, you know, like, I think I wrote the words steak or, I don't even think there was a question mark. It just said steak or, and then he was like, steak or what? He was walking down the street. But for the most part, maybe they just knew that I was the artist who lived on the block. So they kind of accepted it. But I realized that I could, instead of getting these signs when they're expired, that I can contact, because on one of them there was a phone number for the sign painter, and I realized that I could contact the sign painter and sort of ask them to make specific signs for me. And I worked with them for years to make these signs that play with language. I'm very much into playing with language, and I think that this also comes from you know, just growing up in a bilingual household, I'm very interested in language and how things translate or how words are the same sometimes in Spanish and in English.
0: Or how they look the same, because I remember you have, I think you have a work in which you are exploring the very similar ways of, say, enter and entre.
1: Yes. Yeah, just by switching the letter, the two letters in enter, it becomes entre. And enter, of course, means come in, and entre means between or in between. And so, yeah, I use that word. I think I mainly use that word as a title in the past to speak on my sort of in between, the in-between realm that I exist in, but also the in-between realm that the artwork that I made exists in. So I realized that I could work directly with the sign painter, so I worked with them for years. And then at a certain point, I thought it would be interesting to, like, instead of making text, to use all the language that the sign painter uses, because I've become so accustomed to it, and each of the languages has a different name. For instance, that big splash

0: that I would use their language to create a unique portrait. And they're all kind of like humorous, and their names, I gave them really humorous names. But that's where those come from.
1: They are fun, and I like them all together. Another part of, or another piece of the exhibition is these photographs of you outside of the Jumex Museum in Mexico City.
0: Mm-hmm.
1: Can you talk about that piece?
0: Yeah. I went to Mexico City last year, and I went to the Jumex Museum, and it happened to have a show on one of my favorite artists, Gabriel Orozco, and I saw that show, and people were so engaged in that show, and it was so crowded, and it took up three floors of the Jumex Museum, and I was very impressed by that show. So when I left, when I was done looking at it, I went outside of the Jumex Museum. My son and my daughter went to the museum across the way, but I stayed there. I had the idea that I would, the architecture's a little different because it has like a overhang and surrounding the entire building. So I had the idea that I would fill that space. I always think about how I could use my body to fill space. So I had the idea that I would fill that space by lifting up my arms and sort of like going on my tippy toes. But the idea was developed even further in my head that I would ask strangers, 10 strangers, to photograph me filling that void. So that's what I did. And people gladly did it. They didn't really ask questions as to what I was doing. They just sort of did it. And so the piece at the cultural center is that work, but that work I only showed like on Instagram when I did it. I described it as in the caption of what was going on. But then when I was going to have the show, like I really wanted to show that work. And I was thinking about what form physically it would take. And in the end, I decided on printing it on banner material in as high-resolution photographs. And then we needed to create some sort of system that would hang them off the wall. So they were like shelves, kind of. Just imagine wooden shelves. And then the photo is hung on top of that shelf and then just hangs off the wall a little bit. So when those shelves were created, like I knew that I had to put something on top of those shelves, kind of like I knew that I had to fill my body with that space with my body. I also knew that there had to be something on those shelves since we created that sort of in between zone, you know, like we had to put something on it. So I had to come up with another idea. So I had the idea that I would collect a bunch of vessels. My wife works at a thrift store, and I went there one day, excuse me, and I collected all the vessels, like the pottery, all the vases that I could find, and I found a good amount of them, and that's what's on top of all the shelves, and I organized them by size. And I titled the pottery itself, because they're two pieces. I think of them as two pieces, but they're kind of like right next to each other or right on top of each other. But I titled the vessel piece, My Body is a Vessel for Ideas.
1: When I saw the piece, I thought you as the one that it's holding the shelves and... Yeah, you're holding those ideas there in the show. There is another piece in which you are reflecting about how you have been following signs all your life.
0: Mm-hmm.
1: And this was also in a road trip with your family.
0: Yeah. That one wasn't a road trip. I actually my daughter

0: was going to college in Los Angeles, and she was very unhappy, and she went for 2 years to this college, and she wanted to stay in Los Angeles, but she wanted to go to another school. And she was on a full scholarship at this one school that she was at. So, of course, she had to try to get a full scholarship wherever she ended up going for the second 2 years. And she chose this school, Occidental College, and she applied one semester and she didn't get in. She didn't get it. And she was really disappointed because she had to face another semester at this school that she dreaded. So she applied again, and we went there one day to visit the campus, her and I. I was there to pick her up for the summer and bring her back home on the train. And when we were there, she was so worried that she wasn't going to get in again. So she asked me to pray that she would get in. And I was like, okay. So we sat down in the quad, and I prayed that even before we left the school, we would get a sign of confirmation that she would get into the school. And of course, no sign came. As we were getting ready to leave, there was no sign. So I was like, wait a second. I'm an artist. I make signs. I'm going to make signs. So I pulled out this old hose that was underneath a bush, and I made it into a spiral. And then I got all these chairs that were in the courtyard, and I leaned them up against each other and made them illusionistically go through a column. And then I photographed those, and I didn't think about that I was going to use those for anything. It was more in action, like taking action. And she was reading in the sun while I was doing this. And then we went home, and a month later, she found out that she got in, and she got a full scholarship. And then I was invited to be in the show of Ex Votos. It was titled Contemporary Ex Votos. And Ex Votos are these sort of metal paintings that were made in Mexico after somebody, after a miracle was fulfilled. Like when somebody prayed to a saint, and then that miracle came through, like somebody was healed from their sickness, then they would make a painting on metal as sort of like an acknowledgement to that saint. So I was invited to be in a show titled Contemporary Ex Votos, and I was thinking, what in the world am I going to show? And I mean, it was obvious that I would show that work, those two photographs, and then write a text describing what happened. And then I put them on metal street signs, these street signs that we see on the street, but I had them printed on street signs and on the posts that they use for the street signs. And then I created the structure with 2x4s that sort of let them freestand. And I stole these sandbags from the city. You know how sometimes you see sandbags? I stole a bunch of sandbags, and I used those to hold the signs. And that's what you see in the at show. The cultural center, yeah.
1: Fascinating. Well, thank you so much. We could talk for hours, especially describing each one of the pieces that are in the cultural center. The exhibition is going to be there until August 23rd. And, well, today conversamos con Alberto Aguilar, artista multidisciplinario que actualmente tiene una exhibición en la ciudad. I just really want to tell you this one thing, es el nombre de la exhibición, y él y 11 artistas más estarán ahí hasta el 23 de agosto. Pueden seguir el trabajo de Alberto en su cuenta de Instagram, que es Albert y luego cero, en lugar de O, Aguilar, o en su sitio web, albertoaguilar.org. Muchas gracias, Alberto, por estar con nosotros.
0: Gracias, Espe.
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4: The love that people have for Chicago.
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4: Welcome to the Mutual Aid Report on Lumpin' Radio. I'm Mario Smith. We're looking at one of the most significant development projects taking shape on Chicago's near south side, the proposed Chicago Fire FC Stadium and Training Facility at the 78. The project is part of a larger riverfront development that could reshape a long vacant stretch along the south branch of the Chicago River. Supporters say it brings private investment, jobs, and new energy to the area. But for nearby communities like Chinatown and Bridgeport, it also raises urgent concerns about displacement, infrastructure, environmental impact, and who gets a voice in shaping the future of this land. We'll be speaking with Sarah Tang from Coalition for a Better Chinese American Community and 11th Ward Alder Nicole Lee about what this development could mean for the neighborhoods around it and what accountability should look like as it moves forward. Sarah Tang, thank you for joining us today. Really appreciate it.
7: Of course.
4: For listeners who may not be familiar, can you start by explaining the role of the Coalition for a Better Chinese American Community and how your work connects to developments like the Chicago Fire Facility that is being built on the 78?
7: Sure thing. Yeah, we are a community organization was founded in 1998, really aiming at bringing the voices of the Chinese American community together. We focus on civic education, policy advocacy, and community planning. And our role in Chinatown, in particular, why this matters to us, is we've always had an eye on what's going on development-wise in Chinatown, and really aiming for the future to be more sustainable and equitable. Right now, that's not the case, especially since COVID. Folks have really been priced out of the neighborhood. And so for the Chicago Fire, we spent kind of the 3 month period that was available to the public to advocate for better planning for this area. Mm-hmm. So they announced these plans in June, and they were approved by September. So CBCAC led the advocacy part of that 3 month period. We went through all the public channels, but we've had a history with this site actually. In 2022, it was propped up as one of the options for the casino site. And we led the fight against that as well back in 2022. And when these plans came through, we found out with the Third Ward public and the newsletter from Alderwoman Dowell. So we contacted everyone we could think of and were giving testimonies at the Plan Commission meeting, things like that, and still resulted in a really quick rubber stamp on this project, despite its clarity on how public dollars will be used and its lack of public engagement. So right now we're on the steering committee launching the community benefits agreement for 78 coalition across the wards standing to be impacted. So now we're going to that coalition stage.
4: So the building is being built.
7: They
4: broke ground already. It's happening. At least the breaking ground part of it has happened.
7: Yes.
4: Is the hope of that CBA to get them to pause building on it until some of these issues get resolved? Or is the coalition cool with the idea of them building it and continuing the building and having those issues met while they're building?
7: Yeah. So we spent those 3 months, like I mentioned, trying to get them to wait and do this better. I think Chicago deserves better. Chinatown deserves better. So right now we know they broke ground. That also means, you know, speculation's likely already starting on property values around the area. We're hoping that they will come to the table when it's still in the early stages and they still have time to improve transportation and make better hiring decisions for the long term. Currently, probably contracting vendors and stuff like that, immigrant communities are unlikely to really benefit because of the city requirements for the minority business enterprise certification that's difficult to get.
4: Now, Chinatown sits south of the development, not that far south, but south of the development. And from the CABAC's perspective, what are the biggest opportunities and concerns when a major sports organization like the Chicago Fire or perhaps the Chicago White Sox consider building on that land and becomes a part of a massive project like this?
7: I think the opportunity is there for sports team owners and the city of Chicago to turn a new leaf in Chicago's history and development. When private investors come to town, there's just simply not much public accountability. I think we've seen a long history with that. And the United Center is not that far away. That's also going under development. But we know that the city of Chicago's rent has been rising very sharply over the last 6 years. And it just, to CBCAC and Chinatown and our coalition, there's not the displacement mitigation programming and policies in place that will really safeguard our communities from being, from having to move out. So the opportunity here is that when a major sports team owner is saying, I want to build something on my own, quote unquote, which is not necessarily true, public dollars are still being used regardless, that the city of Chicago, instead of handing the rights, not the rights over, but kind of like clearing the way path for them to go forward, there should be some levers to say, what are you planning on bringing to the community other than economic development? Because we know that that's just really not the case across the U.S. Other stadium developments, economic development promises have not been worthy of the trade-off of displacement.
4: Are there any safeguards or policies that you believe the city should implement to ensure nearby communities do benefit from development rather than being pushed out? In other words, Chinatown's rent has gone up significantly since, I want to say, since 2010?
7: Correct.
4: And now we're talking about not just one facility in the Chicago Fire, but Mr. Ishbia has purchased the Amtrak coach yards just a little bit south of the 78.
7: The river.
4: Yeah, right across the river. Actually, not south, but across the river, west of it. Those are two major things that are happening, with the potential of two sports facilities being literally right across the water from each other. How does Chinatown, Bridgeport, and all those communities, how do they benefit from this? And how is the CBAC making sure that there are benefits for those communities?
7: Right. So I think, like I mentioned, these private investments need to be paired with public programming that ensures people can stay in place, right? One of those things might be that the current affordable rental units ordinance, the requirement is 20%, but that area median income that qualifies folks to, or kind of determines where the pricing ended up landing, is based on Cook County. So right now the range is 50% to 80% area median income. A lot of these units land in the 60% area. So that means it's still unaffordable. It's on a Cook County scale, it's the AMI, right? But it's still unaffordable for this near south, southwest side neighbors to take advantage of these units. And they often end up being really just more friendly for singles, not family units. So we're asking for this opportunity to deepen the affordability in those units, making it as family-friendly as possible. We know that to keep families in place mean that students go to school in the area, they're spending their money in their grocery stores, their restaurants. And then also, public housing is sorely behind in Chicago as a whole city. Related Midwest has the development rights to this land. Chicago Fire purchased the top half. The bottom half is still open. So the opportunity is here to make them, you know, Related Midwest is behind on the units they have promised Chicago in terms of public housing, working with the CHA. And the CHA is also already turned over land, sold it to Chicago Fire for their training facilities across the street from Costco, the former Obla Homes land. So there's so many mistakes, right? Like Pilsen has already been gentrified greatly by UIC. These private-public partnership investments need to really hold it more accountable. If you cannot deliver on your public promises, the private investment will surely displace folks. We just know that the formula is there.
2: Right, exactly. And I was going to ask, are you concerned about displacement and gentrification of Chinatown? Chinatown seems to me to be pretty well locked in, and it doesn't seem like that would be something that would happen, but is that a concern?
7: It's a huge concern. I think Chinatown has a very hard place to be. It's a very economically vibrant area. It's also very residential. Over 50% of the residents are age 50 and older.
2: Yeah,
7: it's an aging population. The commercial development does not match what the residents need. So what we're hearing from residents is that my friends have to move away. They are moving southwest on the Archer corridor. I don't have my favorite coffee cafe place to hang out with my friends anymore. The displacement factors comes in the form of rent, property speculation, property tax increases, but it also comes in the form that community loss, that leakage of people that makes a place feel like home, and the businesses that make that happen for folks are no longer able to hold on. So most recently, we've seen our neighborhood favorite Tasty Place close.
2: Mm-hmm.
7: We've heard from residents that their rent is increasing, their property value is increasing along with taxes. And property taxes is really one of the things that concern folks. But what we're trying to communicate is that this speculation will shock the value even higher, not in a pace where someone's wages can catch up to make those payments. So I think there is an illusion that Chinatown might not be gentrifying, but we are seeing turnover of tenants, and then the aging residents staying in place, unable to feel like there's other spaces for them outside of their homes.
2: Do you think the developers of the Chicago Fire have shown a willingness to negotiate with the CBA that you have? Or is that something that the community is going to have to really enforce and get them to sit at the table with you guys?
7: Right. And we're going to kind of through the aldermanic route because we have not gotten a response from the Fire or Related Midwest. So the developer and the team, we've invited them. We've asked our alder people to broker a meeting, and that has not happened. It does not sound like so far they're willing to cooperate or even collaborate creatively on solutions that we might have.
2: On the part of the Fire?
7: Both.
2: The Fire and the alders.
7: The developers.
2: Okay, the Fire and the developers. And your alder is...
7: Alderwoman Lee.
2: Nicole Lee. And Alder Pat Dowell as well?
7: Pat Dowell's ward includes a 78.
2: Okay. I can kind of understand from the point of the Fire, they're like, well, we paid for the land, it's our land, although you did say they paid for just the top half. We don't really need to talk to anybody. We're building. That's the end of the story. But clearly it's not the end of the story.
7: No.
2: What can be done to get them to sit at the table? Is it moving forward, not just with Alder Lee, but forcing the mayor to get involved?
7: Yeah, 100%. I think at another media engagement, I've tried to address the mayor, which is the handout is not, it's not worth it to just take this private investment. Joe Mansueto is aiming to, I can see the pattern of trying to be the largest property owner in Chicago. He's bought a hotel, he has the Wrigley building, he has an apartment building, he has the Humboldt Park startup incubator, and he has this training facility and the Fire. And the Fire has openly said that they've considered multiple sites. And of course, this is the easiest, it's empty. They've also considered Lincoln Yards and Michael Reese Hospital. These could have been gifts to Chicago because those lands really needed to be redeveloped. But in the 78, we already used public dollars to make the land developable. It was just rail yards before. There were no electricity, no plumbing. The road for Wells-Wentworth Connector is already used public dollars to build. And those utilities have already been brought on site using public dollars. So when the 78 development as a whole got a mega TIF approved in 2019 of $700 million. They have promised public transportation improvements like a red line station, straightening out Clark so people can get in through Clark. But now they've foregone all of that. They're only repairing the seawall. They're doing the bare minimum for the Riverwalk. And they're saying, oh, pull up with your yacht, like park your yacht and come see a soccer game. We're going to build parking, even though transportation is not super far away, but it is like half a mile walk from the Roosevelt Station.
2: Yeah.
7: It's an up climb.
2: Yeah.
7: Yeah. So it's not accessible. It's not, it's very clear that design plan they've put forward is not meant for the people. It's meant for the elites to come see a game, maybe pull up a boat with them. And the water taxi will have a stop, but they're not improving the land to really truly make it a neighborhood. They've been calling it the 78 because it's the 78th neighborhood. But so far, what we've seen is the fire will be there. The rest of the plan is high-rise buildings, apartment buildings, and they'll have, you know, boat parking, things like that, but no more bus lines, no added bus lines, no added train station. How is one imagined to be accessing the site? And not to mention that they're butting up against Pingtung Park, a park that took the community 40 years to bring back to the community. We did not have a park for 40 years. So I think the core question we've been asking ourselves is the 78 or the fire going to be a good neighbor to Chinatown? And so far the answer is a clear no.
2: What should residents be paying attention to?
7: I think residents right now, the plant, the, you know, the area is going under remediation. We've been watching to see if that's going, you know, according to plan and code. But the residents should expect that we will have more community engagement opportunities to help draft these benefits together. We believe in co-creation. We believe in this cross-ward coalition that addresses the needs of wards 3, 4, 11, 12, and 25. This is a great project to really see if we can propel Chicago into a new chapter of private development to do better in public engagement. So far, we have seen zero to none for the rest of the neighborhoods that stands to be impacted.
2: If we could look 5 to 10 years ahead, what is the successful outcome for Chinatown, Pilsen, Bridgeport? What does that look like as development continues along the river in general and the 78 specifically?
7: I think stabilizing rent is one of the biggest things. We know that Chinatown, Pilsen, Little Village, you know, these areas are port of entries for immigrant neighborhoods. And we provide the city of Chicago a great economic engine. But residents deserve to stay in place. So I think more creative solutions from the city on how to stabilize rent, stabilize property taxes to help people stay in place, and also that the 78 is opened up on all sides of the development so that the public can may take advantage of the Riverwalk and able to, you know, easily transport themselves over there without the reliance on a car or a boat.
2: Yeah, exactly, because I like the Chicago Fire and I'd like to see them play.
7: Sure.
2: At any place, but I don't have a yacht.
7: No, you do not.
2: I'm here at Lumpin' Radio. There are no yachts here yet. We haven't gotten to the yacht part yet.
7: And public housing. You know, I think public housing adding to these neighborhoods that sorely need this stock of density to injected.
2: So let me ask just a real quick question. Does that mean the way Chinatown looks changes in terms of its strong Asian population if it does open up more public housing? Or does it, will we still be, because that population, as you said, is starting to age out and they are, and folks are starting to move a little bit further south. Does that mean Chinatown, as part of this, in a perfect world, starts to look different in terms of who lives in Chinatown?
7: No, because the Chinatown, similar to Little Village, is still a port of entry for immigrants. So we have new immigrants arriving every day, barring, you know, other ways of attacking them. But I think Chinatown will always be Chinese. I think that's the point, is that we moved in 1912 from downtown.
2: Right.
7: That's one of the reasons why we're still here and still growing, quote unquote. But that is an illusion because the commercial development has not matched what the residents need to see. It's really catered to tourism. So I think what we want to see is public housing. And for new arrivals, for people who've been waiting for public housing for years, there's a 20-year wait list right now for senior homes, to be able to stay in place and access the grocery store with all the ingredients you need and the social service agency down the road to, get your Medicaid or Medicare, whatever it might be, but stay in place.
2: Thank you for being on the show. I have one final question I'd like to ask. At the end of the day, Sarah Tang, what would it mean for this development to truly benefit the people who already live in the neighborhood?
7: I think we want to see folks working there. We love soccer. There's nothing wrong with soccer. There's a lot of permanent jobs available. So I think one of the big things is to see private developers and property owners like Joe Mansueto to have an eye on contributing to the future of folks staying in place and sustaining our neighborhoods. So long-term, good-paying jobs, and to really propel moving forward public these housing options, increasing density and adding a new area for folks to explore, and that they feel free to go into the 78 as like a public area to really enjoy its amenities. I would love to see folks taking advantage of that connected Riverwalk eventually and going to work by foot, walking from Chinatown to the 78 along the river for their gig during the game.
2: That'd be pretty cool, actually. Sarah Tang from a Coalition for a Better Chinese American Community, thank you so much for being on the Mutual Aid Report.
7: Thank you, Mario. Thank you.
2: Thank you.

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0: 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That's MARZ.beer. 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

0: Alder Nicole Lee of the 11th Ward, thank you so much for being on the Mutual Aid Report. It is always a pleasure to have you here at Lumpin', and again, thank you for doing that.
1: Happy to be back.
0: Well, it seems like every time you and I talk, we're talking about stadiums.
1: That's all you ever want to talk about.
0: No, it's not. I want to talk about other things. But this is important, I think, for the Chinatown community and for Bridgeport as well, and the surrounding communities around the 78 and the South Branch of the Chicago River. The proposed Chicago Fire Stadium at the 78 sits between a bunch of long-established neighborhoods, Chinatown and Bridgeport being the anchors of that. From your perspective, why is this project so significant for those communities?
1: Listen, the 78 has been sitting there vacant for decades. You know, it was a train yard before then, and there's finally a development that's come. The ground's been broken over here, and it's significant because, you know, of its proximity. Clearly, we're bordered right at the northern edge of the ward there, along Pingtown Park, one of the crown jewels of the Chicago Park District system in Chicago. And that park is really important to us. I mean, it is very highly utilized, not just from like a tourism perspective, but from local residents from all over the city, especially our Chinatown residents that really enjoy being able to walk around the park, to take their kids there on the weekends. It's super busy. So, you know, I think the immediate or the most obvious concerns are about the impact on traffic and noise, and just, you know, what does that do to the quality of life for the people that live in the surrounding areas? You know, we've got 18th Street is a big street that sort of, you know, cuts across from where the residential areas are. But that's also, you know, a very busy road as it is as well from the east-west perspective.
0: What are the main concerns that you're hearing from residents in Chinatown and Bridgeport about the stadium and the broader development plan for the 78?
1: Yeah, so what I've heard from residents are concerns about affordability, rising rents and property taxes. You know, when the stadium was greenlit, you know, people were getting their property tax bills in the mail, and I think all of that was sort of hitting everybody all at once, and concerns about whether or not longtime residents would be able to stay, whether or not businesses would be pushed out. You know, there have been other examples in other places in the United States where Chinatowns have been threatened by, you know, stadiums coming in. Philadelphia comes to mind as an example. I think this is a little bit different. This is the 78 is a blank slate. It's a large property. It's not necessarily trying to take away land from what is, you know, a thriving community in Chinatown that we have today.
0: Is it about folks in Chinatown wanting to make sure that that Chinatown does not go away? Is that part of the big concern?
1: I think that's part of the concern that I've heard from constituents. But you know, the rents are going up everywhere across the city, so we're really no different. But I think, you know, I want to acknowledge that, you know, I share the same concerns about affordability. Mm-hmm. It's been a priority for me since I've been in office. Personally, you know, while I've been in office, I have addressed affordability from housing stock perspective, by land use, you know, upzoning. I've authorized over 100 units of housing in the short time that I've been in office. And, you know, we're going to continue to do that because we know that more housing means, you know, more affordability at the end of the day. Part of what we have is a problem of supply and demand. You know, yeah. We don't have enough supply in this city. And, you know, the 11th Ward is no different.
0: Supporters say that the project could bring economic activity and jobs. What do you think needs to happen on the part of the Chicago Fire to assure that happens for Chinatown and Bridgeport and other areas?
1: Yeah, and I think we've started some of those conversations already. Mm-hmm. You know, I think there's ample opportunity for Chinatown businesses to be included, from a, you know, whether that is vending on the at the stadium itself, and obviously as the development grows over there beyond just the stadium, there's that opportunity as well. I'll tell you that, you know, one of the things that was that was to me a positive is the parking. If you've come to Chinatown on a nice day or Friday night and you've driven around, it's hard to find parking. And we have two parking lots that fill up very quickly. Mm-hmm. The additional parking opportunity, and if we can arrange for, and we're already, our local chamber's talking to the fire about, you know, creating a shuttle that would shuttle people from the parking lot over there while it's not being used for soccer games, to shuttle people into Chinatown. You know, it's a real, the parking, if we didn't have parking lots in Chinatown, the business community would not be surviving the way it is.
0: Yeah, true. And I've been in Chinatown many a weekend and seen the traffic is always heavy. Especially if it's a beautiful day in the city.
1: Especially if it's a beautiful day.
0: Yeah.
1: I think other opportunities are for jobs. Look, the construction of the site itself, you know, ensuring that there are minority contractors involved, you know, looking for opportunities to bring in more workers from the community. We have lots of folks, you know, that live in the ward that are, you know, Unite Here Local One members, mm-hmm. Who work in hospitality. That's going to bring a lot of hospitality opportunities as well.
0: Well, some organizations like the Chinese, the Coalition for a Better Chinese American Community, we had Sarah Tang on to speak to this as well, have called for deeper community engagement and even a community benefits agreement, a CBA. Is there value in having a CBA in this case with Joe Mansueto putting up all the money for this?
1: So I'll start by saying, you know, I think I share a lot of the same concerns as CBCAC does. They're a great organization. They do great community engagement, and we partner on a lot of stuff. Mm-hmm. And I think that there has to be continued engagement. Now, I think with the fire stadium itself and the fact that this is 100% funded by the construction of the stadium is funded by Mr. Mansueto, there's not a current redevelopment agreement with the city. And that is, I think, where the bigger opportunity is to have a conversation about a community benefits agreement. And obviously, any development in any area of the city should benefit the community, mm-hmm. right? That, no matter who's paying for it. Mm-hmm. You know, there has to be a mutual benefit there. And, you know, I certainly want my constituents to understand that's what I'm fighting for. You know, I have made a commitment to the next phase of development, holding a public meeting in the 11th ward. Obviously, the 78 is in the 3rd ward, so it's technically not under my purview per se. But, you know, I work very closely with Alderwoman Pat Dowell. You know, we've had many conversations and, you know, are consistently engaging on things that are happening in that area. As neighbors, you know, what happens in Chinatown impacts the 3rd ward and vice versa.
0: Mm-hmm. You know, We're talking about development and displacement for the most part. And whenever a large development happens in a neighborhood, I'm thinking about the Quantum Project over Southeast, the Stadia issue here along the South Branch of the river. How is the city of Chicago, this is maybe a broader question, but how is the city of Chicago thinking about protecting existing residents and small businesses? Is this a conversation that the Alders are having? Because if this does come to pass, particularly now that the fire are actually becoming a really good team, that's going to change the narrative. Well, they're good, and they got a new home. And the White Sox, God bless them, hopefully, become good, and they may have a new home on the same plot of land. And we'll talk about that a little bit more in depth.
1: I'm hoping that they don't. Not that they don't win, but that they stay right where they are, just for the record.
0: I think they might. But what is the thought amongst the Alders and the mayor about how the city can be more of a protector for small businesses and residents, particularly the residents?
1: Well, listen, small businesses are the lifeblood of our city, you know, so I think that we don't do enough today to mm-hmm. support small businesses. You know, one of the things that, you know, I've been really proud of, especially, and this is a perfect week for me to be here, actually. We've had some big wins in the 11th ward as far as grant money from the city goes, you know, mm-hmm. so two of our corridors, the Bridgeport corridor and along in McKinley Park, both won corridor grants. That's over $4 million that are being made available now to help revitalize these corridors and provide building owners and business owners the capital that they need to sort of, you know, elevate them and to sort of get them to the next level. In addition to that, our 35th and Halsted Small Business Improvement Fund is opening up in May, and that's got nearly $3 million in it. I think that we have to not take our eye off that ball as a city. I don't want to speak for the mayor or for any of my other colleagues, but I agree that this is something that we need to be in a constant conversation about, because we have to pay attention to what the ripple effects are, what the unintended consequences of any development might be in terms of how it impacts both residents and small businesses, because it's an ecosystem, right? So none of this operates in a vacuum.
0: Yeah. It seems like the city is also going through or entering a moment where multiple teams are talking about stadia and relocating and refiguring and reimagining their current situations. The Bears come to mind. The Chicago White Sox definitely come to mind. The new development on the west side where the United Center currently is a big one too.
1: 1901.
0: Yeah, not being talked about enough, I think, because it's interesting. And this is another part of this White Sox conversation that we will have. It's interesting that desire to do that on the west side is there from Mr. Wirtz and Mr. Reinsdorf, and not in Bridgeport, the same kind of idea of developing the community. How is the city, particularly the Chicago Fire and that project, fit into the broader conversation about sports infrastructure in the city?
1: You know, to be honest with you, I think it's been a nice catalyst in a lot of ways. You know, catalyst for obviously development at the 78, but also for this conversation that I think needs to be a very holistic conversation. You know, we're one city, and as I just said, you know, all of this is an ecosystem that's interconnected. Mm-hmm. We've got multiple teams that are looking for new homes potentially, and you know, other folks looking to, you know, move in and around. And I think that needs to be part of a more holistic conversation about where there might be opportunities to combine stadiums.
0: Yeah.
1: I don't know. We're, like, we haven't had that conversation. I'd love to be a part of it.
0: Yeah.
1: You know, we've got Raitt Field, which I think is an amazing ballpark. I know it's not the most modern facility, but it's a solid ballpark, and we've got a blank canvas with all of these surface lots around
0: the
1: ballpark.
0: 70 acres?
1: 70 plus.
0: I mean, you could do something and it would have a positive impact on this community for sure, and the surrounding communities around Bridgeport.
1: Yes, absolutely. It's not just about Bridgeport and Armour Square. This is about the near south region, right?
0: Yeah.
1: You've got IIT in Bronzeville to the east,
0: yeah,
1: and Chinatown to the north. You go a little bit further. I mean, like, there, it's an economic engine. And all of the infrastructure is already there. It's like, hey, guys, we've got the Dan Ryan, we've got an L stop, we've got bus lines, we've even got a Metro stop. And you know what? Maybe we'll have an Amtrak stop there, too. Who knows?
0: Yeah. So let's get into that a little bit, because it speaks to what the Fire is doing. If the Chicago White Sox, under new ownership with Mr. Ishbia, when it happens, turn and say, you know, after doing a deep dive on the 78, we're not going to be able to put a stadium there. There's no room for it. We have all this land that we aren't using, and we have a community that we really need to have more of a stake in that we haven't had, as we should have had for the 30 plus years we've been, the new ownership has been, or the current ownership rather, has
1: in the
0: been,
1: new stadium.
0: Yeah. If Mr. Ishbia says, I want to stay right where we're at, we will build another, we will do it again. We'll build across the street, or we'll build on that acreage but behind the current ballpark. Is there a conversation to be had about perhaps doing that, as opposed to moving the stadium to another, or moving the White Sox to another part of the city? And if they do go, what do you think happens to the current stadium? Because it's owned by the state. It's not going to, you know, they're not going to fold it up and put it in a box and walk it off. What do you think happens in either one of those scenarios?
1: That was a multi-part question, Mario.
0: Sorry.
1: Okay, no, that's okay. You're going to keep me honest and make sure I answer all of it.
0: I am.
1: look, I would love for that conversation to happen because it hasn't happened yet.
0: Mm-hmm.
1: You know, I've been wanting to have this conversation. The Bears have kind of gotten most of the mayor's attention on this, even though the White Sox lease is up before the Bears is.
0: Right.
1: The lease on Wright Field is up at the end of 2028. The time is ticking. And I would love to have a conversation about what is possible on all of the land that we have along 35th Street, right where the Sox are currently today. I'd love to have that conversation because what I don't want as the alderman of the 11th Ward is for there to be a big gaping hole and empty stadium there. This land is going to have to be redeveloped one way or another. My preference is for the Sox to stay, and we'll do everything that I possibly can to keep them there. And if they decide at some other point to go a different direction, I'm still committed to there has to be a redevelopment plan for this area.
0: Mm-hmm.
1: We got to find somebody else to put in the stadium. But you know, I'm not trying to speak that into existence, Mario. So
0: You and me, I want them to stay. I live in Hyde Park. I'm super close to being able to see a game anytime I want.
1: You can just hop on your bike and come on over. I mean, it's great.
0: I don't want them to go.
1: No, that it is their ancestral home. We do not want them to leave the homeland in that way.
0: And I do hope that the Ishbias and the mayor and you and even the chairman get a chance to have this conversation, because it's a value to the surrounding communities. I mentioned Hyde Park. Hyde Park benefits from the White Sox being on the south side of Chicago.
1: Absolutely.
0: And I think if along with this conversation about the Chicago Fire, that's where the bigger part of this is. It's like, well, if the Fire is building this stadium along the south branch of the river, there's a bunch of environmental concerns. If the White Sox decide to stay in Bridgeport, those concerns are minimized. It's just a matter of what would the plan be if you decided to build on the existing land. But and I'm not trying to go back and forth intentionally, but to the environmental concerns, the Fire is talking about building along that south branch of the river. And it has been a blank slate for a long, long time. Mr. Ishbia just bought the coach yards along the 78, potentially for a move from there to the old Amtrak coach yard.
1: Mm-hmm.
0: What environmental or infrastructure concerns should residents be aware of as the Fire project moves forward? And we didn't even talk about the coach yards, but let's just stick with that. What should they be concerned about with the environmental situation along the South Branch?
1: There's going to be increased traffic and use, right? I mean, I think that part of the attraction of the 78 is that it is on the river, right? And we talk a lot at the city and across the city, not just at City Hall, but about making the riverfront accessible to everybody. So I think there's a great opportunity to do that, and that's what's coming. But that is also naturally going to bring more activity.
0: Mm-hmm.
1: You know, most of the activity that comes down to, we do get tour boats that come down to Pingtown Park. They kind of come in the crack of you, or they do like a 6-point turn to turn around to go back north on the river. And that's where most of the activity ends from a tourism perspective. We get the water taxi, we get like the Wendella boat tours and everything. But there's still also, it's an active waterway that has barge traffic. We also, on the further south on the along the river, we've got Park 571, the Eleanor Boathouse, where, we've got very active crew teams that come out and train there. But we also have a couple of cement factories that are along the river as well. So I think that there's still, I'm not as involved in a lot of these conversations. But just knowing what's in and around the area and what's to come, I think that there is this sort of tension that is building now with, what does future development look like and which direction are we moving towards? Knowing that we are as Chinatown as an example, landlocked essentially, right? We have no more room to expand within the ward. You know, I would love to see Chinatown expand northward. I mean, like, if there's an opportunity for there to be conversations about, you know, fulfilling some of the needs that the community has with affordable housing units, which I know, you know, related, you know, and across the city, you know, there's a requirement for affordable housing when you build more than 10 units. Clearly, there's going to be more than 10 units. Absolutely. Over there. Senior housing is a really challenging issue for many communities, and you know, the 11th Ward is one of them. I've got nine senior buildings in the ward, and there's waiting lists for all of them.
0: So there are questions, and I know time is limited, and I'm not going to keep you here as long as I'd like, but I'm going to make sure that I get you to your next destination in good time. I have questions about Joe Mansueto's role. There are three of them. One is about private investment and public responsibility. The other is about community expectations. And the third is about direct engagement. So the first, he's financing the stadium project privately, all his own money. And even when a project like that is privately funded, what responsibilities do developers and team owners have to the communities that they want to build in, from your perspective?
1: Well, from my perspective, and, you know, I actually, before I came into politics, I worked in corporate responsibility, actually, United Airlines. So, you know, I come at this with a slightly different lens than maybe the average elected official might. You know, I think that every private developer has a responsibility to hear communities out about their concerns and do whatever they can to mitigate any of the negative impacts of their presence there. You know, on a small scale, you know, I'll think about, you know, a local developer who might want to put up an apartment building, and, like, you know, the neighbors will worry about trash and parking. Well, this is, you know, larger scale. What does that look like? So just blow that up. You know, how will safety and security be managed? You know, what are you going to do to be a part of the communities that you surround? You know, what are you doing from a community outreach perspective? What are the infrastructures you're setting up to ensure that there's an opportunity for two-way communication? You know, I don't believe that the fire and Mr. Mansueto are trying to build some ivory tower where, you know, they're all on their own. That's not what I've seen from them in terms of their level of community engagement, just as a team that has existed in this city for 20 years. So I believe that, you know, where they need to be responsible is, you know, responsive to community concerns, open lines of communication with the community and with the elected officials in the area, engaging and being a part of the community, whether that is from a chamber of commerce perspective, you know, how are you engaging local businesses and how are you bringing locals in to really be a part of it, to benefit from it.
0: You answered all three of those in one fell swoop. But I will leave this conversation with you with this question. When people look back 10 years from now, what would have to happen for residents in neighborhoods like Chinatown and Bridgeport to say that the Chicago Fire Stadium project was actually a success for them?
1: 10 years from now. I think 10 years from now, as a resident myself, right? I'm just going to put my own, I'm going to take my alderman hat off for a second, and I'm just going to be a resident. For me to feel good as a resident about the stadium's presence there is really seeing them present in our community, you know, supporting the things that are important to us, whether that's organizations and schools, and being a part of the Chinatown community, and Bridgeport further south. Like, what sort of presence do they have coming into the ward to bring tourism and jobs? You know, if my neighbors work at the stadium, if more housing has been developed there, my hope is that within 10 years, certainly, you know, more housing would be available, and what other positive outgrowth has come out of that. You know, I'm still hopeful for a near south high school. You know, more people living in the area, I think, would justify a more robust conversation about bringing that back into the region. And one last thing, Mario, if I may, because we didn't get to circle back on this earlier. I think that the conversation about where stadiums go, this is why I meant earlier about this needs to be a holistic conversation. If everybody's trying to build stadiums sort of let's say, north of where the White Sox are the furthest south, right, at 35th Street. If everything's moving north, because I've heard conversations, too, maybe about the Red Stars or the Stars looking at something at Goose Island, that's pulling these economic engines north. And I think that for Chicago, what we've learned through the pandemic and the decline of the Central Business District is what we need to do is build up communities all around the city. It can't just be centered in one place. So, you know, my hope is that, you know, we've got a lot of great, great opportunities for development across this city. And we need to make sure that we're looking at this in a holistic way. I mean, sure, you can talk about economies of scale and, like, you know, other cities where they have, you know, three or four. No, I don't think they have four, but like two or three stadiums sort of in clustered in one area. But that also, I don't think is the kind of model that's right for the city of Chicago, because we've got these great neighborhoods too. And these stadiums can actually be parts of a vibrant part and a thriving part of these neighborhoods if it's done right. But that requires a high level of engagement. And I think we have to approach this holistically.
0: Alderman Nicole Lee of the 11th Ward, thank you so much for being on the Mutual Aid Report.
1: Mario, thanks for having me.
0: You've been listening to the Mutual Aid Report on WLPNOP Chicago 105.5 FM Lumpen Radio. We've explored the proposed Chicago Fire FC Stadium at the 78 and the questions it raises for surrounding neighborhoods, including Chinatown and Bridgeport. From community benefits and environmental concerns to the role of large private investment in shaping Chicago's riverfront, this development is part of a much larger conversation about how the city grows and who that growth serves. My thanks to Sarah Tang from Coalition for a Better Chinese American Community and 11th Ward Alder Nicole Lee for sharing their perspectives on what's at stake as this project moves forward.

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1: 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This is Bel Air Presents. I'm your DJ, Todd Carter, here every Tuesday from 6 to 8 p.m. Got new music from Fred Jackson Jr. This is Fred Jackson Jr. with Space Tonic, Egos and Politics. I'm Bel Air Presents. 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

0: 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Mars and Taco Sublime have teamed up to offer food Tuesday through Sunday at the flagship on Iron Street. Featuring tacos, burgers, elotes, and weekly specials, Taco Sublime is bringing their mission of community service and Sublime edibles to the original community brewery. More information is at mars.beer. That's M-A-R-Z.beer. 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A collaboration with Jepson's and Maria's Packaged Goods and Community Bar, Malort Spritz is made with hibiscus, grapefruit, lime, and Jepson's Malort liquor straight from the source. More information about Malort Spritz and all other Mars products is at mars.beer. Mars Community Brewing is a proud partner of Lumpin' Radio. What's Mars is yours.
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